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2: Dunedin Church of Christ invites you to join them with your family and friends for a free family movie night at the Dunedin Church of Christ, 3 Prince Albert Road, South Dunedin, on Wednesday the 8th of July at 4 p.m. They'll be watching Zootopia 2 with popcorn and a drink provided. The Octagon Poetry Collective next meets on Wednesday the 8th of July from 7 p.m. at the New Athenaeum Theatre in the Lower Octagon. Featured readers are Jenna Heller and Jordan Irvine with MC Jasmine Taylor. There'll be an open mic session as usual. Free entry and all are welcome. Hear from Dr. Andre Brodkorb, a leading food scientist whose research explores how the structure of food, particularly proteins, influences functional properties and nutritional value. He presents a free public lecture, Morning Breakdown, Breakfast Fuel and Your Gut, at Castle One Lecture Theatre on Tuesday the 14th of July from 8 a.m. to 8:50 a.m. Using oat porridge and other foods as examples, this lecture will follow the journey of food through the gastrointestinal tract and explore how food structure influences digestion and nutrient absorption. Breakfast is on Harroways. Discover how your morning meal shapes your gut health. You might grab a prize too. The next Dunedin Record and Pop Culture Fair takes place on Sunday the 19th of July from 1 p.m. to 4 p.m. at Moons, 286 Princess Street. Come along for an afternoon of digging, discovering and hanging out surrounded by music, nostalgia and retro goodness. Expect stacks of vinyl records, cassette tapes, CDs and DVDs, music memorabilia, books, comics and magazines, vintage clothing, retro collectibles and other weird, wonderful and hard to find treasures. Vendors may accept cash and or internet bank transfer. Hocken Collections is pleased to present The OG and Manaya, a new exhibition of work by Rhys King, 2025 Francis Hodgkins Fellow at the University of Otago. The exhibition runs until Saturday the 1st of August at the Hocken Gallery, first floor, Hocken Collections, 90 Anzac Avenue. Opening hours are Tuesday to Saturday from 10 a.m. to 5 p.m. The Hocken is closed on public holidays. Free haircuts and other services for people in need will be offered on Sunday the 9th of August from 1 p.m. to 4 p.m. at Carisbrook School Hall, 217 South Road.
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4: Kia ora and welcome to the Digital Guardian podcast, where we have conversations about keeping our tamariki and young people safer online. I'm Sean Lyons from NetSafe, and in this series, I'll be joined by experts, professionals and academics to talk about navigating digital safety and well-being and how to support your child to be safer online with confidence and connection. Today, we're talking about connection and distraction. Many parents worry that screens are pulling families apart, that phones are stealing attention, that connection is slipping away. But is that the whole story? What does real connection actually look like in a digitally saturated world? And how do we protect it without creating guilt, shame, and unrealistic expectations? Today, we're exploring what the research tells us about connection, distraction, and what small, realistic changes can make a big difference at home. I'm joined by Cara Swit, Associate Professor at the University of Canterbury, where she leads the Relationship Lab in the School of Health Sciences. We're also joined by Anna Mowat, Founder and Director of The Real Collective and Real Parents. Anna is an experienced writer, advisor and creative strategist and specializes in supporting whānau and communities through innovative approaches to well-being. Welcome to you both. Thanks for being with us.
5: Thanks for having us.
6: Yeah, lovely to be here.
4: I'd like to start by talking a little bit about

0: the idea of connection. So, you know, a simple sounding word, but for many, I would imagine, actually quite hard to describe. So in a world that's constantly pulling our attention away, what does connection look like for families today? And I want to ask you first, Anna, you spend a lot of time with parents and whānau. When they talk about connection, what are they actually craving? What do you feel is most at risk for parents in a busy, digitally immersed family life?
1: Yeah, that's a really good point, hey, because we're up against it as parents, aren't we? And, you know, there's work and there's housework and there's gardening and then there's, you know, all the things, finding the coin, spare coin down the back of the couch for that thing at school or whatever's needed. And then, so, you know, we're kind of desperately time poor, and so we know that our technology is supporting us in that. And saying that, connection looks like how was your day? It looks like sitting down and sharing kai together. It looks like supporting them with their, you know, getting dressed when they're little, and supporting them with their homework as they get older. It's the tiny present moments that we get throughout our day that we look for and we support through I want to say connection there, but your support through kind of allowing ourselves to just be really present. Yeah.
0: Thank you. Tara, from your perspective, from a research perspective, how do you define connection in early childhood and parent-child interactions?
2: So early childhood, and we're talking like infancy, as soon as a child is born, actually even prenatally, we see that connection's developing between child and parent. And we can see this when parents, caregivers talk to the belly, the pregnant baby inside. And those are moments, those very early days, connection is happening already. And then during infancy, we see the same sorts of things. It's often that as infants start to be able to visually see the features of their caregivers, and that eye contact and that back and forth, we call it in the literature serve and return. So we give something to our child and they return it back with her. So we might mimic something that the child is doing and they give it a goo-goo-gaga kind of noise, and it's this interaction back and forth. We see it in exchange smiles. Those little, Anna said, the micro moments, those are often some of the most powerful times in which connection is built. The smiles, the presence, and sitting in that for moments. Those are the real beautiful things of connection I kind of think about. And then, of course, as children get older, connection looks different. As children get older and they develop more autonomy and they want to be, they still absolutely want to be connected with their parents because that's what they tell us. But what that looks like, sounds like and feels like can look quite different. They often want a bit more of their own space and autonomy, but they want their parents to continue and their caregivers to continue to check in on them in lots of different ways.
1: There's that beautiful saying, hey, do your eyes light up when your child enters a room? Because that's what they're looking for. Isn't
2: yes.
1: it just delicious? I have to remember that sometimes.
2: Yeah. And I think sometimes actually that makes me think of when I talk to parents, sometimes they talk about that feeling of picking up their child from kindergarten or from school or from after school care, that it is that initial moment of kind of seeing your child, and that's a connection point. Mm. And just things just feel different from whatever has happened throughout the day, the busyness, and

0: cetera. That's connection.
1: Yeah, recognizing that you've missed each other and you're pleased to see each other again.
0: Yes.
1: Yeah.
0: Yes. Yes.
1: Like those moments of play, the peekaboo when they're little, the, you know, running around on the lawn when they're older.
0: Yeah.
1: It could be, you know, with our teenagers, it will be, I don't know, sitting on the end of their bed at the end of the day to say, hey, you know.
0: Co-regulation, we call it as well. The opportunities, you know, when things are tough, you know, our kids, our tamariki have big feelings across development. And being able to co-regulate yeah. with them, recognizing that their feelings matter and what they're feeling is valid, and that you can be their safe person, you can be that person, their biggest cheerleader, to support them in whatever's going on for them.
1: Yeah, that's a really good point, isn't it? Because there's the busyness of our days, but there's also allowing ourselves the time, well, allowing ourselves the ability to be able to say, do you know what, I'm at about a 2 out of 10. How are you doing?
0: Yeah. And that's great for teaching our kids how to regulate themselves. Modelling that
1: yeah.
0: as adults and showing how we manage the big feelings. And our own connections with other people as well. You know, we are the models for our young people.
1: Mm.
0: They look to us.
2: Do you think sometimes parents are a little hard on themselves in terms of that connection? Because hearing some of the things that you described there, do you think are you ever surprised by the differences between what a parent might think connection is because of what they've been told by a book that they've read or a friend that's bragging about just how connected they are or the great rituals that they have at home versus what they're actually doing? Do you think there might be an unnecessary self-beat up going on in some places?
1: Absolutely.
0: So
1: even for me.
0: Yeah, and me as well. We're both parents, so we have our own lived experience of this. I was actually telling Anna about a project that we've just finished collecting data where we actually talked to parents about their feelings of guilt that they experience in the context of technological disruptions, but also non-tech stuff. So, you know, when someone knocks at the door and you're halfway through playing with your child, that's a non-tech, that's an example of a non-tech disruption, or the kettle going off or the oven beeping.
1: Mm.
0: Those are all non-tech disruptions that have been part of parenting forever.
1: Mm.
0: But we've actually never spoken about them. And so we've spoken a lot to parents about the types of feelings that come up for them when they want to spend time with their child, but they feel so and to continue to build that connection, but they feel so overwhelmed by all the things that they have to do in their day to keep the household running. And I think some of this has coincided with some people may or may not have heard of this term of intensive parenting. It's very big on social media and it kind of goes through ebbs and flows, don't you think, around how much talk and how much of a hot topic it is. But it's this idea of, as a parent today, I should be spending every waking moment with my child. And if I'm not, then I'm not being a good parent. And so I think a lot of the guilt that parents sometimes feel is what they are exposed to in social media, what they're exposed to in the narratives, in the conversations that they're having when they're having coffee with their mates and other parents. And they're not necessarily healthy feelings, right? Parenting's tough. It is so tough and it's really hard. And parents don't need more negativity and more things on their plate to make them feel guilty.
1: We're the first generation too of parents that are going through our kids having screens, hey? And so we've got no model in which to, you know, use as a basis, you know? And I think because we're finding our way in this and because we're often told it's bad, not good, and that's the kind of the norm, that we can't help but feel, guilty for that or ashamed for that. Mm. And maybe it is too that we're not

0: being that honest with each other about how much time we're spending on tech and our children are spending on screens as well. And compounded by, I think, potentially our own parents having some judgment of us around that. Thank you very much, Mum and Dad. And but then there's also what we're seeing, as you say, on social media, those white couched parents that look like they've got it all together because there's no washing to be seen in the background.
1: We don't discount the fact that digital media and technology does have negative impacts, and there's risks, absolutely. But the reality of parenting in a digitally saturated world requires more of a nuanced conversation. And we need to talk about the fact that because parents feel so overwhelmed by everything that they have to do day in and day out just to keep the household running, that digital media and technology serves as a very effective babysitter. And it serves as entertainment to allow parents reprieve, but also to allow parents to get jobs done. And that is the reality. And so I think when parents don't, and I think that's more of the conversation I would like to see in our communities and in social media more broadly, opposed to my child, they don't need to have screen time. I don't need to have screen time, and I'm getting everything done because I don't think that's a reality for many parents.
0: It's unrealistic to expect that we can do life without tech now. But I wonder whether or not the greater conversation in that is about well-being, you know, well-being of parents. Like, what do I need to be able to feel good and function well as a parent? And yes, that does mean some reprieve from parenting and being able to feel on top of things. And then it also means, you know, finding, you know, moments of connection, joy, all of that. And then the same for our children as well. You know, what do they need? Or tell me, what do we need as a family in order to feel good, function well, including having time on screens?
2: So let's shift to the other side of this, distraction. We often blame screens, but distraction is bigger than that. Cara, you've researched what's called technoference. What is that, and what does that actually look like in everyday family life?
1: Yeah, so technoference in its definition, particularly within kind of the research space, but also one that I think is accessible to a general audience, is interruptions and disruptions, essentially when I'm interacting with another person, and these interruptions are technology. So it can be a notification that you receive while you're playing with your child and you attend to it. So it breaks that serve and return interaction that I referred to when we're talking about connection a little bit earlier. And so we see this phenomenon of technoference now. It's very, very common across the world, not just in Aotearoa, New Zealand, in the US, in Europe, everywhere. We've got research from all countries. One thing that I want to also emphasize around technoference is that it's not, I think sometimes there's this perception that if technology is always interrupting the interactions that I'm having with other people, then I must be a heavy user of media. But actually, that's not the case. We see that, checking our phones when we receive a notification or receiving a phone call, we feel the need to attend to those things immediately, whether we are in a conversation or an interaction or not. And it just becomes habitual, you know, almost like we don't even know that we're doing it. And so it is now kind of part of the normal interactions that we have day to day, whether you're a heavy user of devices or not. So disruptions are more of the ones that if you are constantly attending to those notifications and those phone calls, over time,

0: what might be very small interruptions turn into something much, much bigger. And you've now taught your child that actually attending to these things is going to take more of your time than the interaction. Whereas the distraction and the interruption are often much more micro and much more momentary. And so you attend to your distraction or interruption, but then you go through a recovery phase with your child where you are able to pick up where you left off. You're able to re-engage and reconnect, because that our kids are so resilient, aren't they? That reconnection is so, so important for parent-child relationship quality. And so, you know, distractions and interruptions are completely normal and very common in family life, but that recovery is really, really critical. How do you pick up and re-engage with your child after you've engaged in that distraction? Sometimes some of the examples that we give is, you know, mummy's just got to do this for 5 minutes. I've just got to respond to this email, but then I'm back with you. And when I say I'm back with you, it has been the 5 minutes. I'm back with you, and now you've got my attention. And that recovery and that that reconnection is really, really, really critical.
1: I like the saying it out loud because it's kind of, because everyone's clear.
0: Yeah.
1: You've communicated what's going to happen, and then there's a recommitment to something that, you know, what we know about children is that if we forget, they'll hold us to us.
0: And I was just about, so our young kids, so all of the work that I've done with young children about putting their voices in the center of what we know, they tell us the same thing, Anna.
1: Yeah.
0: That they want to know. They feel so much better when they know that mum, dad, caregiver is going to be available in 5 minutes.
1: Yeah.
0: You know, they can regulate themselves and hold out for that 5 minutes, knowing that they're going to have your attention then.
1: It's kind of, it acts as a, and then when you're brought back into it, after you've disclosed what's going to happen, communicated that, and then brought back into it, you get the chance to kind of reset, don't you? And apologize. Like, I'm so sorry that interrupted our time together. I was really enjoying myself. Let's go back to this, you know?
2: In your work with parents, how do you see distraction or disruption, which sounds like it may be more impactful? How do you see that creeping in to family life? Are parents aware of it? What do you think parents are struggling most with in this space from your experience?
1: I mean, I think they recognise this for sure, and so there's the guilt associated to it. And, you know, I mean, I'm thinking about myself and this as Cara's talking, and, you know, when my children say mum more than once to get my attention, you know, mum, put your phone down. Also when I'm kind of half listening, you know, that's quite a common thing, isn't it? And I know that, you know, parents talk about that a lot. Like, there is this distraction because of what's going on, but they know they need to listen to what's, you know, in front of them. What else can it be? It can be, you know, they're watching, you know, agreeing to the family movie, hey, and then everyone's actually also on a device.
0: Because who wants to watch Frozen for the 30th time?
1: That's exactly right. You know, there's that other one too that has happened to me and parents talk about, where they're on their phone or screen and the child's trying to show them something, and so they push it over the screen to show you. And so all of that is us as parents recognising that our children are sending up little flares, aren't they, to let us know that they wanna connect with us. And sometimes we can put that aside and be ready for it and apologise and say, I'm really sorry, I was distracted, which is a great way to come to it. And then other times we kind of let it slide, but we hold that thing sometimes too. I remember my kid.

0: kids take, they play this incredible game once where they decided that they were going to play me. And it was like the worst of me that I had ever seen. It was me with an overstuffed satchel in a rush on the phone yelling at the children that we have to go.
1: It sounds like me.
0: And that was their kind of interpretation of me. And it was an incredible mirror. Yeah. Yeah.
1: But I think that's one thing I wanted to say.
2: Even as you were describing that game. Go ahead.
1: One of the things when you said that, Anna, and described that, I think that kind of just reminds me of the fact that we often talk about distractions and immediately think about tech. But actually, there are so many other things on our plate as parents that are non-tech. Like, I've got that meeting scheduled at 10 o'clock, but I've got to do drop-off first, and I've got to pick up something first. I've got to print off something for the meeting. There's so many other things that we're working towards and other distractions that also need to be recognised, I think.
2: We've mentioned the sort of word guilt a couple of times, that there's an element of that in it. I mean, but I think there is. And, you know, to your point about the technology version of this versus the real world knock at the door, it does feel to me like people feel a little worse about the notification that comes in the form of a bleep with a little red circle next to it versus a doorbell at the front door. And in so many of these things, guilt is such a difficult part to get over, and it also stops us talking about these things more openly.
1: So I think one of the things that's come quite strongly in the research that I've done with parents around, particularly around guilt, is this concept of agency. That, and I want to state here, that we need to be doing more in terms of holding big tech accountable for algorithmic driven features that keep our parents connected to their phones unintentionally. You know, that time, I'm sure we can all think of moments where we go on our phone to check one thing that we intend to take 30 seconds, and before we know it, that 5 minutes that has gone, and then 20 minutes. And we're no longer, we've checked what we needed to, but we're also doing other things as well that we hadn't intended to. And that's really taking agency away from parents.
0: And unintentionally in terms of our behaviour, but intentionally in terms of big tech companies.
1: Absolutely.
0: Yeah.
1: And so one of the things I always find myself saying to parents and reminding them is that the fact that you have stayed on your phone for 20 minutes, even though you only intended to be on there for a minute or so, is not a reflection of your inability to control yourself, because I think there's this natural tendency for us as adults to internalize it. Oh my goodness, it's all me. I'm the reason why can't I control myself? Why can't I stop using it when I intended to, without them actually realizing that these platforms are designed to keep them connected, to keep them distracted. And so really empowering parents to understand that and to take their agency back. And we found it's actually quite powerful when parents actually understand the various features that are online in various platforms to continue to capture their attention, how much they start to kind of rebel, try to rebel against that. And I think that's really empowering for parents.
2: So this is such an interesting point, and easier said than done, I think, for most of us, to rein back from the devices and apps that are designed to, you know, primarily to capture our attention. So what's within a parent's control right now? If a parent wants to make one small change this week, where could they start?
0: Yeah, it's a really good question, actually. And I love the word rebel. Like, you know, one of the things that we do talk about with parents is actually rebelling against this. And rebellion looks like having a family quiddiddle around how we want to be using our screens or what we've noticed. Hey, look, what I've noticed is this creep of us using our devices a lot and bringing ourselves into that rather than it just being about our kids.

0: I know that teens get a bad rap around this too, but often we're doing the modelling. Rebelling looks like, having times when you don't have screens with you. So it might be just at tea time, it might be, after a certain time at night, or it might be in the morning time where you're having breakfast together. Just having some little kind of, rules around that. And I think too, coming back to what are your values? Like sometimes we get so lost in parenting because parenting happens right in front of our face a lot. And we're just sort of responding, aren't we? Sometimes reacting. And I think it's, having the chance to reflect on whether or not you're living by the values that you want to, that are important to you. And that's a again, a conversation is kind of like what's important to us as a family. There's heaps of downloads online about all the different types of values, and then choose three that you that are really important to you, and how you could live those out, including with the use of in tech and stuff like that. Just going back to guilt too, because actually guilt can be a really positive emotion. Hey. Guilt is the thing that makes us apologize when we've done wrong, even though we don't want to. So what it does is it propels us to make good again or do right again. And so we can use that emotion just to reflect and go, well, what do I, what's going to support me and what's going to support our family in this? And again, I keep coming back to this. Having that conversation, which is, I've been feeling guilty about how much time I've been using tech, and I'm wondering how we can come to this differently. Yeah, does that make sense?
1: Yeah, and I am just immediately thinking about, the narrative and the research is we're so focused on screen time. So quantity, right? How much we've shifted now to quality. And it's the same thing in parenting, and kind of navigating this, right? Actually, our children would prefer quality, our connection, our time and our attention and the quality of that, opposed to quantity and it being fragmented, with disruptions and interruptions and distractions. And so when you said, Anna, finding tech-free times as well, like thinking about high value, high impact times that align with the values of your whānau. And so for us in our family, dinner time is the one time every day we all come together and there's no devices because that works for us. And that's 20 minutes that I know is high quality time. And that's our cup filling kind of thing for the day. And I think without that, all of our whānau, all of the people in my family, we just wouldn't have that same connection. And so I think in terms of thinking about realistically what can parents and families sustain, it's not about finding tech-free times throughout the entire day. It's finding these micro moments. And sometimes it's just 5 minutes. Sometimes it's the prioritizing the bedtime routine and being fully present. It's about making it manageable for your whānau and that something that aligns with your values. Recognizing there's no one size fits all. Every family is different. We need to move away from these social comparisons.
0: Yeah, that's a good point. Set yourself up for success.
2: So a lot of people talk about going on a digital detox. What do you think about that as a strategy?
0: Don't do the entire overhaul of for 12 hours.
1: Well, actually, the research shows that digital detoxes are ineffective because they actually create an enormous amount of stress and anxiety because our societies and our communities are immersed and require us to use digital media and technology, right?
0: It's like the day you go to work with and forget your phone, like
1: Or your
0: nightmare. Yeah.
1: How do I do my work? So digital, we know these digital tech detoxes actually just, they're not sustainable, they're not realistic, and they're actually ineffective. And so

0: Yes, I think finding things that are much more sustainable and realistic for your family is going to lead to success, and then you're going to feel much better about yourself as well.
1: If you were asked to offer parents a single reassurance about connection and distraction, what would
2: Yeah.
1: it be?
2: I'd say you are not alone in this. We're all faced with the same challenge, but I want to reassure you that you matter. You're the most important person to your child. And whatever moments you can give them in your day to connect, have fun, find joy, really have an enormous impact.
1: That's wonderful. Thank you.
0: And I'm going to go back to what I kind of said, and this is for the connection and the distraction piece, but it's find 5 intentional minutes in your day to be present and engage in meaningful connection. It's about being responsive to your child. It's going to lead you to something that can be done every single day, so it's sustainable. It's very meaningful, and it's going to create a pattern of behavior that becomes part of the whānau routine, which is essentially what we want. It's the rebelling for me of, yeah, we're going to acknowledge that digital media and tech is not going anywhere, but I'm going to intentionally set this time aside every single day to be connected, to be present. And that's going to be, I think, it's going to be so critically important.
1: A warm thank you to Anna and Cara for joining NetSafe today. 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

Modi Orofano. Welcome to this week's instalment of Good Sounds, Good Health. I'm sending it forward to the awesome crew at ORFM. Massive shout out to Domi for producing this playlist today. I'm in Huihui at Pukatadaki, and we are talking about community health through the creative arts. Isn't that wonderful? Know that there is a really awesome group of people here dedicated to enabling and facilitating and standing up creative expression across Aotearoa and the surrounding districts. This is a wonderful time to be here as we draw together for Matariki and Pouaka and celebrating where we've come from and where we're going and who we are. And that's pretty much everything that I need to stay well and healthy. I hope same for you. I hope that this playlist of fantastic New Zealand music gets your toes tapping, gets you thinking. Stick around till the end. I'll let you know who you've been listening to. Māori Ora.

been wonderful to have your company this afternoon on Mā Te Oro Ka Ora. I hope these were good sounds and that they were good for your health. You heard Funny Friends from Unknown Mortal Orchestra, Funky Broadway from the Māori High Five, A Thousand Eyes from October, Hikoi Taeki from Eru Danger Spiel, Any Minute Now from the Magnolia Corporation, Won't Let You Down from Deep State, Anamata from Te Manu and Ngaior, Trillion from Nightwares on Wax and Mara Te Kei, Black Sand from Ko and Mai, Remedy from Flamingo Pier, Can't Stop 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Mauri ora whanau.

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0: and where we learn how to live life.
1: We do the mahi together and work through the 12 steps. In the rooms of AA, by sharing and listening, the main theme is that each one of us has finally recognised that we are no longer able to handle alcohol in any form and that we need to stay away from it completely. The most important thing, though, is that we don't try to deal with the problem single-handedly. We bring it out into the open with other people in recovery. And I think, you know, for me, working through the AA program as a daily practice and being invested in recovery is really bringing about a new vision of life, especially today, actually. It's been quite a wicked day. People come into the rooms with a range of concerns. Some of these things we hear in the rooms include, I'll just run through a few. They're similar to this. It's, I have tried to stop before but keep going back to it. Well, I'm not sure if I really belong in AA, testing the waters, I guess. Or I'm in a new place and I've had a community before but I don't really know how to start over. And another one is I want to stop but I'm scared of what that will mean for my life.
0: Choice. So even though we each arrive in the rooms for different reasons, there is one common bond, and that's that we all have a problem with drinking, whether that is by how much or how often, how our dependency has become unmanageable, or how the people close to us are concerned and affected.
1: Nice one, nice intro. And as we always do in this lovely little program, we start with the preamble, and that just gives the listeners a sense of how a typical AA meeting will sort of start. And I was thinking, Marisha, would you love to read that out tonight, please?
2: I'd love to, thank you. So, cool. Marisha, alcoholic. Alcoholics Anonymous is a fellowship of people who share their experience, strength and hope with each other, that they may solve their common problem and help others to recover from alcoholism. The only requirement for membership is a desire to stop drinking. There are no dues or fees for AA membership. We are self-supporting through our own contributions. AA is not allied with any sect, denomination, politics, organisation or institution. Does not wish to engage in any controversy, neither endorses nor opposes any causes. Our primary purpose is to stay sober and help other alcoholics to achieve sobriety.
0: Choice. And just a disclaimer, whatever you hear on the show tonight, they're the opinions of the three of us or each of us as individuals and not necessarily the opinions of Alcoholics Anonymous as a whole. So we have guests who are invited to share their story and experience, but it's just us as recovering alcoholics talking about different aspects of our recovery.
1: Great. And now we're going to rock into the daily reflection. We'd love this part too. I'm loving every part tonight already. Full of love. Ha! So the 23rd of June, it's a Tuesday, so it's titled Trusting Others. And it starts like this: but does trust require that we be blind to other people's motives or indeed to our own? Not at all. This would be folly. Most certainly, we should assess the capacity for harm as well as the capability for the good in every person that we would trust. Sorry about that. Such a private inventory can reveal the degree of confidence we should extend in any given situation. And that's from Bill Caesar, page 144. And it continues, I am not a victim of others, but rather a victim of my expectations, choices and dishonesty. When I expect others to be what I want them to be and not who they are, when they fail to meet my expectations, I am hurt. When my choices are based on self-centeredness, I find I am lonely and distrustful. I gain confidence in myself, however, when I practice honesty in all my affairs, when I search my motives and I am honest and trusting. I am aware of the capacity for harm in situations and can avoid those that are harmful. Let's unpack that one.
0: Yeah, shall we unpack that one a bit? So we're thinking about trusting others. That line about being a victim of our own expectations rather than other people, there's something about that I quite liked. I think there's something kind of freeing in that idea, personally.
1: Do you want to pull that out of it?
0: Yeah, sure. I guess that there's something freeing in that, if I realise that my expectations are kind of a lot of what's causing me problems, then I actually have quite a lot of

0: power over what I can do about that, because it's my expectations, it's not really other people. So there's maybe something quite freeing just in knowing that I can sort of rid myself of some of that victimhood by checking my own expectations, I think. Does that sound right?
1: Yeah, I think I must admit, you know, and I still can do this. I used to not be judgmental, but, you know, I was quite critical of people, even in the rooms, you know. I could be there, like, oh, you know, they're not doing the program hard enough, or they're not going to enough meetings, or, you know. And it's unfair, and it's placing judgment on others, which is actually, it's another reading off that reading, if you like. But that was just been my version. How about you, Marisha? Have you thinking about...
2: It's quite a busy reading.
1: Yeah, it's got two parts in a way, eh?
2: It's definitely a little busy. So I too had issues with my expectations of other people out in the big wide world. When I was actively drinking, I had huge expectations of how everybody else should behave. And when it didn't quite fit with what I wanted, at times I could get quite frustrated, angry. My behaviours would be unsettled. And I'd sometimes not be very nice verbally to people. Coming into the rooms of recovery, those behaviours still came with me. And in my first 2.5 years of recovery, I was still in that same kind of headspace. I think the effects that alcohol had had on my brain and how I lived my life were so big that I took a little bit of time to work through that and to process through so that I could become a functioning member of society. You know, I have heard a friend say in meetings, regular, you can remove the alcohol from a fruitcake, but we still have a fruitcake. Okay, so I was definitely still that fruitcake. My behaviours were very similar. I was quite judgmental, even though I tried not to be. My actual expectations of coming into the rooms of recovery were that everybody in there were well, and I expected life to just fall into perfection, and that everybody else was already there and I just had to catch up.
1: So and everyone's kind of reached another plane, if you like, another level, and they're all...
2: Well, once you stopped drinking alcohol, life would just become perfect. Work would be great, family relationships would be great, everything you wanted to do would just all fall into place and everything would be easy. You know, money matters. Money wouldn't be an issue because you wouldn't be spending it on alcohol, and you just know how to do all of this stuff.
0: Instantly, as well. That's what I think. Is that the thing you're kind of getting at as well? Is that you think like the second you take away the alcohol, that all of those things would just magically fall on your lap?
2: That's exactly what I thought. And I also believed that that was happening for everybody else in the recovery circles, so that they were already living in this perfect world. So my expectations were, you know, everybody up on these pedestals, but they were just doing the same as what I now do, is just work one day at a time.
1: Absolutely.
2: And but now I've, you know, learned some stuff. There's lots of tools to learn in the rooms of recovery by doing those 12 steps and by getting a sponsor. You'll hear things like, it works if you work at it and if you're working with others. I do work with others. I do work at the 12 steps. And my life has become amazing. Part of that, I've recently moved here to Dunedin. I've been here for, I think this is my 14th week, and wow. You know, the rooms of recovery are everywhere, right throughout New Zealand. I've come from the North Island.
0: And how long did you spend in recovery? How long have you been in recovery, I guess, is what I'm asking.
2: I've been in recovery

0: for just over 4.5 years.
1: Yep.
0: And
1: yeah. So you did about 4 years sort of up north and then ventured down here?
0: Yes, I ventured down here to further my studies, and everything is just going amazingly well because I stay within the fellowship of AA and I have that support network there, and I have meetings that I can go to and we can talk through this stuff with other people who are in recovery for alcoholism and, you know, let some stuff go and make plans moving forward, get some advice from some people who have kind of been through similar situations.
1: Yeah, cool. There's something really powerful way in that we've all got that shared, you know, experience.
2: Yeah, so there's like this whole new territory for you down here. You know, arriving, but then, you know, I've got to meet you over the last, I guess since you've been here, right?
0: Yes,
2: and,
0: yes.
2: And I see you on a regular basis at different meetings.
0: And that was kind of scary, relocating to somewhere. I don't have friends and family here. I came here pretty much by myself. And I moved into a stranger's home where I rent a single room. And I immediately found out where the meetings are and started going to the meetings of AA, and I've slowly been building up a network of connections to assist me, to support my recovery, to, you know, and get people's phone numbers. Mm. So when I'm having a hard day, I can pick up the phone instead of feeling that urge to pick up that first drink that I know goes to all sorts of horrible places, because I've heard by sitting in meetings, you know, people who pick up that first drink as opposed to picking up the phone, where that can lead to. I don't want to go there. Mm. I love the life of sobriety, and down here in Dunedin, it's like I've been planted in amongst, you know, this society of angels, and I just love this place.
1: Cool.
2: That's amazing.
1: Hey, that's cool. Well, that might be a good time.
2: Oh, no, I was going to tap into something because I was while Marisha was talking as well, because I was thinking about the expectations that was in that reading, and I think one thing that I've learnt is also to recalibrate the expectations of myself. I think some of the reasons why I would drink was because my expectations of what I could do were not unrealistic, but were just so demanding, you know, and if I couldn't get to them, you know, I'd put more pressure on myself. And then if I, you know, this idea of procrastination, you know, not getting things done or getting fearful, you know, that would just activate, you know, those kind of behaviours, you know, that would anxiety, overstressed, and that would lead me to sort of repetitive habits like drinking or anything really. So I think that idea of being honest with your own self is quite important as well. Not throwing expectations out the door, because sometimes it's good to have a few personal sort of ambitions, right?
1: Mm.
2: But, yeah, so just thinking about that, I've learnt that too, you know.
1: And it's sort of humility, eh?
2: Humility, really? Like taking a peek back a little bit, you know, relaxing a little bit, you know, enjoying what's in front of you, what the day's bringing, that type of thing. So, yeah. Just add that in.
1: Yeah, cool.
2: Yeah.
1: 100%. We might have a music break and then we'll come back and we'll sort of dig in a little bit to Marisha's story. And so you've chosen some music. Marisha, do you want to speak to it?
0: Oh, yes.
2: Yeah.
0: I'd love to. So through my journey, because life's not just AA and not just making amends and fixing all the damage that I've caused through the previous years of my life, we can learn some other stuff. I have this brand new life and I learned about Reiki healing. And this is some of the music that I like to listen to keep myself grounded in my day. It's very helpful for my meditation when it's time for me to have a sleep.
1: Oh. Okay, cool, awesome.

0: Fabulous, fabulous, fabulous. Now, that was a 3-minute sequence off 3 hours, so I thought we could tail it off there. So you listen to that like in a terms of a meditation?
1: Yes.
0: Sleeping, kind of soothing thing. That's great.
1: And with my study.
0: And with your study.
2: Oh, cool. It'd be cool. Yeah, it's good to have. I always find it hard to find music to play when I'm studying because I get really distracted if it's got any lyrics, or you know, but that doesn't. This
1: or a beat, right?
2: Yeah, so that would actually be perfect.
0: Wonderful. And so we're into, like, I guess phase two of the show, if you like, or stage two. And I thought tonight, Marisha, we might just hear a little bit of your story, like how you got here. You know, there's no particular rush or no particular methodology, if you like, of how to do it. But I was just wondering if there's a point. Like you knew that something had to change, or did it creep up on you gradually that you realised you were in a bit of strife?
1: Thanks. So, yes, there definitely was a point. It was 7th of November back in 2021, and I was sitting with some of my children and grandchildren, and I was sitting there having drinks with them, pre-Christmas drinks, early November, because that's how we used to do things. And I was watching my two

0: Oldest sons teach my two eldest grandsons how to drink. And it looked like it kind of, I was sitting there, I was already very drunk, but it's kind of like someone reached down and turned the light switch on and I could see this. And I can still see that picture today in my mind. And I thought, oh my gosh. And I remembered being a child learning how to drink. I remembered being a parent and teaching how to drink. And I thought, I don't want that for my grandchildren. How do I stop this? And I know that myself and all of my children are quite rebellious. You know, if we're told, no, don't do that, we'll do it bigger and better. And we'll take photos and share them with you later. So I knew I couldn't go and tell them to stop because they would have just wanted to do more. And I thought, oh my gosh, I'm going to have to find another way, but I'm not quite sure how. I carried on drinking that night. In the morning I woke up and I thought, okay, today's the day. Today's going to be my day one and I'm not going to have anything to drink. So I had been trying for about a year and a half to cut down or not drink quite so fast because I'd already had many alcoholic and addict friends saying to me, nah, we don't want to hang out with you today. You're too out the gate. So things were already happening. People were distancing themselves from me. Some of my children had removed themselves from my life. They didn't cope very well with my behaviours. It was not good. I was becoming lonely. I was reaching out to find more alcoholic friends to hang out with, you know, that I could drink as much as I wanted with, and they kind of didn't judge me for that. But after that day when I seen what I seen and I got to my first day one, and that was really hard. Some parts through that day were, you know, just getting through 10 minutes of not having a drink, adding more water. I drank so much water. In my first 6 months, I'd done this by myself because I didn't actually know recovery was a real life thing. I thought it was only in the movies, and the movies looked really, really bad. So I didn't know what to do. Eventually, I was invited into one of the 12-step programs by a friend, and I was so scared. I was petrified. It took me about 8 weeks before I actually walked in the rooms. I was so scared of what I'd find in there. And what did I find? I found a circle of people sitting, talking recovery, sharing their experience, strength and hope, and making so much sense. It was like they were speaking my language.
1: That was your first experience of any, like, recovery, like, yes. Any space or, you know, hearing about that?
0: It certainly was.
2: After white-knuckling for sort of 6 months.
0: Yeah. So I spent that first 6 months sitting around with my alcoholic and drug addict friends because I didn't know that there were anybody else in the world that didn't participate. I thought that's what you do. I thought you get born, you drink alcohol, you die, and after they bury you, they go to the pub. That's what I believed life was. Now in my own personal journey of sobriety, there is so much more that life has to offer than that. So that was kind of like my turning point. And each time since then, things just fall into place for me. It kind of exactly where they're supposed to be. The people when they're meant to arrive in my life do. One of my first sponsors in AA, she taught me about a resentment prayer. And I am one of the lucky ones. I had an actual spiritual experience, you know, the real life sparkles and light from praying to a power that's greater than myself. I personally haven't figured out a God, of my understanding, or a higher power, but I have a faith because I know that when I pray, something happens and miracles are happening around me all the time.

0: you know, me, I've been planted down here in Dunedin and amongst all these angels, like, oh, I love life.
1: Mm.
0: Life is amazing.
1: And when you were talking about sponsor, did you not latch on to one, what should I say, but are you still with that same sponsor that's back up in North, or are you?
0: No.
1: Right.
0: So I currently have a temporary sponsor in the Hawke's Bay.
1: Yeah.
0: Who's just been supporting me in my journey. And I have contact with her daily. And if things are, if I'm struggling with anything, alongside of prayer, she is available for me to call or message, and she'll get back to me as soon as possible. Alternatively, I have pretty much anyone within an AA meeting that I can go and connect with, either at the meeting or message them, grab a phone number while you're at the meetings, keep in connection with people. I believe, and I learned this really quickly in my recovery through the recovery meetings, that addiction, the opposite to addiction is connection. So
1: it's a good one, eh? And when you were getting sober, like right at the beginning, what was it like with your family? I mean, that was a straight in question.
0: Okay, so my first conversation about my sobriety journey, it was about maybe 10 months after my day one. Myself and a few of my children and some of their partners went out for dinner. We were celebrating a few birthdays, and at the dinner I got a mocktail. Everyone else ordered what they were ordering. It was normal. And the next day my youngest daughter said to me, why didn't you have a drink with us last night? Like, what's up with that? And I said, well, I'm in recovery now. Everybody knows. I've been talking about it every day. She's like, yeah, but you could have had just one. And I said,
1: I don't know why we're laughing. We are laughing at each other, because it's like, what's wrong with you?
0: Exactly.
1: Can't you have a drink with us?
0: Yeah, you could have had just one.
1: Yeah.
0: But what I'd already learned in the rooms of recovery, it's that just one that is actually my my problems with drinking. It opens up a whole can of whatever. But I explained to her, I'm an alcoholic and I cannot just have one, because that one, just one, might turn into 13 years of chaos. Mm. And she looked at me a little weird, and I said, well, you know, when I was drinking, when things weren't going so well, did you like me very much? And she said, no, not really. I wanted to punch you in the face most of the time. And I said, okay, so would you like me to go back there? She's like, nah. I said, so that's probably where that just one might lead me. So I'm okay to have a mocktail while we're celebrating birthdays. And that was kind of the beginning of my conversations that I have with my children and other family members. You know, and there came a point I got all excited and I wanted everybody to have what I had. I wanted everyone to have recovery, everyone to know what it's like to live in sobriety, because I just could see, I can see colours differently, I can hear music different. I enjoy food different. I enjoy going for walks different. The sky, like, it's the same blue sky, right? But I can see this, like, blue sky, like, oh, my God, look at that sky. I can see, you know, there's that little joke about, you know, who put all of that grass on my back lawn, you know, while I was drinking. Today it's like, oh, my God, look at all those grass blades out there. Oh, wow, what a beautiful black back lawn. And, you know, and there's all those pretty little white flowers and yellow ones, and I get so excited. One of my friends back in the North Island, he used to say stuff like, oh, here we go again. She's all jacked up on recovery. I love sobriety so much. Life is beautiful over here in sobriety.
1: Do you think there's such a relief in a way?

0: after having so many years, if you like? Because when did you actually start? You know, if you look at your legacy, if you like, of drinking and other things.
1: I guess it was pretty much as soon as I was big enough to hold a glass, I would be sitting on some adult's lap at parties and family homes, and it's just right there. And I remember the froth at the top of the glass that would happen when the adults poured it from a bottle or a flagon. And I initially I'd just be allowed to drink the bubbles off the top. But that very quickly went to top shelf by kind of 11 that I remember. But yeah, so it's been
0: significant time. So this, it's such a contrast, it sounds like, and now... And you know, it's a whole new existence. If you like,
1: it's a brand new world. It's like I'm living in heaven on earth. It's amazing, this life of sobriety.
2: So you did about 4 years of recovery up north, yeah. And then it must have been. I mean, we kind of touched on it earlier, I suppose, about moving. But I guess you know, I don't know what that's like. I've only really done recovery here in Dunedin, so. I imagine it would be quite difficult, well, you know, to move. But in a way, I was thinking when you were sharing earlier, when we kind of did the reading and we touched on this a little bit, I was thinking that in some ways, like, we're kind of a bit blessed as, like, alcoholics in that if we do move, we can just get straight into a community sort of straight away by rocking along to a meeting. But how did you find your first meeting down here, and how was the sort of, were you apprehensive about coming down, and how's it sort of working out?
1: So through my recovery journey, I've spent quite a bit of time travelling. I have been blessed all sorts of things and places. So I've gone on little adventures. And I, you know, because I'm not spending money on alcohol, so I've been able to get a bus ticket or a plane ticket and go to somewhere. And each somewhere I go to, that's been my first thing. What are the meetings? Where are the meetings? How am I getting to the meeting? And you can just ring up an 0800 number and you can say, hey, I'm just in whichever town you're in. Is there any meetings? Nearby 12-step meetings. And the 0800 number's like, yeah, not a problem. Can you make it there? Here's where it is. This is the time. Can you make it there? Or would you like someone to pick you up? And if you can make it there, they're like, would you like someone to wait at the door for you? I can be at the door. I can meet you there. So welcoming. And we walk in there and everyone's just like, welcome. It's kind of like this other family. That we never knew we had right there, and they're supporting us in anything that we're doing or that we're not doing. So I had lots of practice,
2: traveling. That's cool. That's good to know. So,
0: and it's actually quite fun. Like, if I go up to Auckland or Wellington, and you're right, Marisha, you just have a look at the app, or you know, you can find meetings, and you walk in, and you know, you of course, if you're from out of town, then you're usually asked to share, you know. And that used to be quite intimidating, but now it's like, wow, who are all these cool new people? And
1: yes.
0: Then you know you're there for. You could 60 minutes or something, but and if you keep going, you see a couple of other people again, and it just builds from there. Yeah,
1: the cool thing is we're hearing the same message, but we're hearing it from different people. So there's like these different voices, and the stories are a little bit different, but they're all very relative to each other. But we're hearing it on different frequencies, and I believe that sometimes on the different frequency I can hear that message a lot better. For example, you know, living with mum until 16, 18, and she's always like, pick your washing up off the bathroom floor and put it in the laundry basket, right? We never hear that. But then we go out flatting and someone else says, hey, bro, put your washing in the washing basket. And you just start doing it because you've heard it from a different frequency.

0: sometimes we have to hear those messages from different people.
1: Then that kind of, I guess, goes back to a little bit what you were talking about with regards to your family, like you didn't want to tell them what to do, because often that particular frequency, the parent frequency is probably one that, you know, has a lot of static, and I don't get very good reception for that particular radio station. So that kind of ties back a wee bit to that. I guess, I'm not sure where I'm going with that. I'm just trying to go, I'm going with the metaphor though of the static and the frequencies.
0: Frequencies, yeah.
1: I like it though.
0: Reiki music has fabulous frequency.
1: Yeah, it's a good segue into playing a little bit, having a
2: should
1: little
2: we,
1: bit.
2: Should we have another little, have we got another version of that or we're just going to keep?
1: Yeah, we'll rock into
2: what, some, what's on? What's going on?
1: It's some more of the same selection, I think.
2: We'll just take a quick little break here.

0: All right, cool. It might be a good time to get back to thinking. So I was just thinking about that reading that we did earlier. So tonight's reading on trust. And I was wondering what you think, Marisha, when you're in a room full of people that you don't know yet, how do you navigate that in terms of, in terms of how you might share or if you feel comfortable to share at all, et cetera?
1: Yeah, so I'm guessing those rooms full of people would be in AA meetings. I'm actually really lucky. So now that I am sober, I know exactly what I'm saying and I can hear people. I know how to listen. I can listen. I want to listen because lots of people have some really cool stuff to share with me. How do I navigate being in a room full of people that I don't know yet? I know that everybody is there for the same kind of reasons I am. Someone's reached down and turned a light switch on for them and shown them a better way for living. And I'm okay. It's a safe space. Everybody there is welcoming. I'm safe to say what I need to say. And oh my gosh, can you imagine, as opposed to sitting in a pub with all of those people drunk and noisy and doing whatever, can you imagine all of those same people moved into a nice quiet room, sitting in a circle, and it still blows my mind. Everybody sits and listens and takes their turn.
0: Mm.
1: It's like, it's still just mind-blowing.
0: It would be funny, I imagine, I was just picturing being at a pub and if everyone had 3 minutes each or whatever along the bar stools.
2: So, I mean, yeah, and it's quite, I guess when you first come into the rooms, you start to pick up, because you're hyper alert, right, in a way, or maybe not, and then you start to understand how people might start something and, you know, you sort of get a hang of what's going on and you get into that rhythm and you go to the next meeting and after a month you say, oh, I see, so we start with the preamble. So you sort of, you can calm down a bit. This is from my experience. Mm. And, and then I'm just explaining the meetings, by the way, now. Mm. So, and then you've usually got a chairperson that might ask different types of people to share, you know, and or they have an open situation. So instead of everyone piling in kind of thing. But you're right, it's this wonderful energy. And that's what people, if you don't necessarily have a religious faith or a spiritual faith, you know, you can still say, well, good orderly direction or groove of drunks in terms of supplementing or substituting.
0: Great outdoors,
2: that word,
0: I quite like.
2: For that word for God, so it's definitely not a religious program. But, was it the other day? I was sitting in a meeting on Saturday morning and at 10 to 11, it was like eight people and I was like getting a bit, not grumpy, but I was like, where is everyone? Typical me. Like, you know, we put all this effort into this. No. It was a beautiful sunny day. And then within like about 8 or 5 minutes, there's 20 people or 19 people there. And then just having everyone, as you were saying, Marisha, just waiting or just listening, absorbing what people are saying, taking what you can and, you know, leaving the rest, right?
1: Yes. And I've learned over the years that everybody who is asked to share and who chooses to share, based on their experience, strength and hope, there is always something within their words that makes so much sense to me and stuff that I can use in my day-to-day life. The other night, Wednesday, I was in a room just at a meeting that I don't usually attend, and in came this woman that I was introduced to and I met and we hugged. And she said, wow, I'm celebrating my 31st year of sobriety tonight. And, like, that's just mind-blowing. Mm. 31 years is an amazing journey, you know, to be attending meetings, working with your sponsor, working with other alcoholics, just one day at a time.
0: Yeah, it's interesting. I was thinking,
2: 31 years, that's amazing.
0: It's pretty cool, hey?
2: Yeah.
0: When I came into recovery, I didn't really know anything about it at all, but I didn't imagine people would be there for 30. I thought maybe you'd come in, you'd sort yourself out, and then you'd go back, you know, not necessarily.
2: You recovered.
0: Yeah, recovered.
2: Finished.
0: And, you know, I didn't know that there were these sort of, you know,

0: Yoda-like characters that have, you know, these sort of, you know, don't want to put people on pedestals, but you know, these people, yeah, it's amazing, eh, that people have had that much time and have that much experience, and that recovery is a way of life, and it's an ongoing thing, which was something I didn't really know what to think, but.
1: Yeah, we're not supposed to put them on the pedestals. However, when I see people that can do that, I know that I have got a chance to stay in my sobriety just one day at a time into the foreseeable future. Mm. I love that.
2: And do you sometimes do online meetings if you can't make it physically, or are you a bit more of a in-the-room kind of person?
1: I have done online meetings, not many. Technology is not really my thing. I'm still into using pen and paper.
2: Love it.
1: So, yes, I definitely prefer the in-person meetings. And, you know, it's always nice to sit around, have a cup of tea, coffee. Sometimes we get cookies. Some meetings, you know, the people that do organise and open up the doors for these meetings, they get us nice little treats. Mm. It's the fellowshipping before and after is just beautiful.
0: It's pretty cool. We had Marisha and I went to a meeting the other week, and we had sort of a fish and chip night, which I think was kind of the first of a monthly tradition out in Port Chalmers.
2: Oh, really? Is, you know, yeah.
1: Yeah.
0: Maybe, oh, cool. Maybe we'll have to drag you along.
1: Well, we've invited you to Port Chalmers a few times. Eh? So. Yeah.
2: I know, I did. okay.
1: No, maybe
2: I'm
1: next time.
2: I'm in the one in Cumberland Street.
1: Yeah.
0: Is that your regular gig? Yeah.
2: Yeah. Cool. Take along another member and we go to that one.
0: Yeah. I've been going out to that one now. I pick up my sponsor and he doesn't drive, and it's kind of a nice wee trip for me, you know, driving out to Port Chalmers and get a bit of time to hang out with my sponsor and have a chat on the drive and then go to a meeting.
1: And the cool thing is this power that is greater than ourselves kind of organises stuff like that, organises, you know, people and places and, you know, so that you're at the meetings that you need to be at with the people that you need to be with and hearing the things that you need to hear. And also the stuff that we're sharing, that's the stuff that other people need to be hearing as well.
0: Mm. So I was thinking for people that are listening, I mean, I know that we've talked about not wanting to tell people what to do, but in terms of like if anyone's listening that's sitting there with a problem and wondering whether any of this is for them, what would you want them to hear about recovery?
1: I think I would like them to hear about recovery that it's okay to do the suggested things. When I first came into the rooms, that was the one thing that I didn't want to do. I did not want to do what was suggested to me because I thought that was silly. And why would I do that? For example, why would I get on my knees and pray? Mm. That makes no sense. However, once I started listening and doing, you know, what other people were doing within the rooms of recovery, all the amazing stuff started happening for me. They call them miracles. definitely try the suggested things. It works when we work at it.
0: Cool.
1: 0800 number.
2: 0800 number. Should we put that? We're also chilled out after this Reiki music, right?
0: Yeah, I feel quite
2: so
0: chilled.
2: You know, with Reiki, can you explain, is that a head, is it a bodily treatment, or is it, it's also, is it a hand?
1: It's a relaxation technique. Yes.
0: So kind of step, do you think about it in a step way, like step 11 is kind of prayer and meditation? Do you kind of see it in that, or do you see it as something, do you see it as part of your program in a way?
1: I see that the program has become a part of my life. Mm. A big part of the AA program is for us to share the message. I believe we are the message. Okay, so each time we speak, people can see what AA's been doing for us as long as we're working at it.
2: That's right. That's right. And while still being anonymous, this is the trick one, isn't it? I have to say, I was the other day, I was at work and he was like, Sue, you know, you've really, over the last couple of years, you know, really made some strides. You know, you look

0: I hope we won't have too many of those over winter, but she's been forbidden to come into the studio for all the right reasons. However, she's talking with landscaper and horticulturalist Guy Hessel about his new book, Let's Go Native. It takes you from backyard to the bush and is a wonderful guide to landscaping with native plants. I'm talking with Rachel King about her new young adult novel called Song of the Saltings. Wonderful tale, will intrigue adults as well as young adults. And we're also catching up with Claudia from Scorpio Books on the back of their wonderful birthday celebration over the weekend. Claudia has come back to Earth and now she's talking about what events are going to be taking place in the bookshop over the next month. When I first interviewed Rachel King, she was writing adult novels, but adult novels that now I realise reflected her interest in folk tales, in unusual places, in slightly bizarre characters. And since then, she has made a real name for herself as a children and young adult novelist. She's also a reviewer, a former literary festival director, and an ex-bass player. And in the next 20 minutes, we're going to try and cover all those things. The book before The Song of the Saltings, your new one, The Grimmerlings, has got a long list of accolades. New York Public Library's Best Books of 2025, won the New Zealand Children's Booksellers' Choice Award in 2025, won the Best Junior Fiction Book. On it goes. Rachel, as I said, this new book kind of encapsulates the things that you love the most. I've heard it described, I think you described it, or somebody else, horse girl folk horror. That's a genre I didn't know.
1: Kia ora, Warren. Thank you for having me. Yes, that's one that I believe it was The Post, I think, when I did an interview with them, the headline was something about Rachel King talks about her horse girl folk horror, and I just thought, I really like that, and I'm going to grab that. And I actually Googled the term yesterday to see if it was a thing, and all of the hits that came up were all from my social media accounts, and they were all about my book. So I've coined a new, well, I should say the Post journalist has coined a new genre, but I love it, yeah. Horse girl folk horror. So,
0: well, let's promote it.
1: Yeah.
0: In every way we can.
1: So I was a massive horse girl when I was young, so horse girl is not someone that just likes horses, it's someone who just completely embodies this this person who makes horses their whole personality. So, you know, I absolutely adored them. I did end up with my own horse briefly when I was a teenager, but I also just read every single pony novel I could get my hand on. They were just these magical creatures. I loved the way they smelt. I loved how powerful they were. They're kind of mysterious, and yeah, so I don't know why it took me, you know, however many years to actually write my own pony novel, but because I also loved fantasy, I thought, oh, I'm going to combine those things. But the kind of fantasy I write is could be set in our world. It's when there's kind of peripheral magic around the place, and in The Grimmerlings, it's set in the Mackenzie Basin, and it's kind of the landscape is kind of an unsettling presence and a character, which kind of has a lot of the hallmarks of folk horror, but also it has this creature at the core of it, which is this beautiful horse that's also a terrifying monster. So I guess it was for girls who love horses but also who love being scared. Boys too, I should say, because boys love monsters and horses too.

0: And yeah, so when Songs of Saltings came along, I just leant even further into that folk horror thing. So it's got the horses, but it's also got a lot of the things you find in folk horror. I think The Wicker Man is like, you know, the classic folk horror film. Mm. So, you know, it's got Shades of the Lottery by Shirley Jackson. It's got Child Sacrifice. Great for a children's novel, right?
1: Yes.
0: No children were actually sacrificed in the making of the book. And it's got this pulsating kind of ominous kind of landscape, bogs and moors and mist and
1: strange creatures that emerge from it.
0: And a
1: vibration that erupts into a song.
0: Yes, so she, Lottery, our main character, feels this this kind of stirring, this kind of humming coming up from the earth. And quick sidetrack, fun fact. After I wrote the book, because I went to the Isle of Lewis to do some research, after I came back and I'd finished the book, if you Google it, there's this strange hum in the Isle of Lewis at the moment that nobody knows where it's coming from. And some people can hear it and some people can't, and nobody can find the source of it. And I just thought that was
1: Have you set something off? Well, this, as you say, you know, the last two children's books have been set here in Aotearoa. But this time you've gone away from the familiar. Mm. But the Isle of Brack is not the Isle of Lewis. It's your own world that you've created. But you did go, as you say, to do some research into what it feels like to be in a similar place.
0: Yeah, so it has similarities in the landscape to the Outer Hebrides, and I just wanted to go somewhere that had peat and bogs, and I also went to St Kilda, which is 40 miles west of the Western Islands, and because I wanted to understand how a society can be self-sufficient in this really isolated location, so that was really useful research. So a few people have introduced me or written about the book as being set on a Scottish island, but, I mean, the culture's not Scottish. There's no Scottish names in it. It's an entirely made-up society. But it does have a lot of the similarities to, for instance, the houses that some of the characters live in, the black houses, where they have a peat fire going 24/7 in the middle of the room. They don't have chimneys, so all the smoke has to go up through the thatched roof. That all came from that kind of setting. But it was really fun to just make an entirely new society and place up, because then I didn't have to worry about getting things wrong.
1: I tell you the bit that, I mean, it's intriguing and entrancing, the book. Tense, pacey. One of the bits I loved was when Lotta and her friend Moss and their two horses are having to flee, and they go up into this wonderful sort of hidden valley up in the island where they, you know, find out things about the island and about their oppressors. Mm. But it's green. It's productive. Things grow there. Mm. People, you know, there are deer running around. There are cave drawings. So that, you know, that's a really magical part of the book, isn't it?
0: Yeah. So, I mean, one of the things that characterises a lot of the Scottish islands is they don't have trees on them. And there's various reasons for that, partly because it's so windy. There's also speculation that the Vikings came along and cut them all down so they couldn't build boats. I don't know how true that is. So we've got this very bleak island, but then they find this hidden valley, basically, in this mountain pass that's forbidden, which is kind of symbolises everything that this council's keeping secret from the people, and where they learn about the history of the island. I just tried to think of the most kind of verdant, you know, it's got a microclimate and everything, and so just as a real contrast to the world they've come from. Lots of trees, lots and lots of trees, because, you know, there's wood is very scarce on in the island.
1: Yeah. Well, that to me was, you know, a really magical, as I said, magical part of

0: their awakening to, I mean, Lotta is a very smart young woman. She knows something's wrong. Other people know things are wrong, but she's the one that can expose it when she gets the knowledge and the confidence to do it.
1: Yeah, so she has a special connection to the island, which comes from... This is no spoiler, because in the beginning of the book, there's a prologue when she's 8 years old, she was offered as a sacrifice to this creature, the Glim, that dwells in the salt marshes. And the pony that she rode in on breaks free and comes to her on this wee island where she's tied to a standing stone, and the Glim has just breathed on her and then is about to take her when it turns around and takes her horse instead. So the fact of the Glim breathing on her has given her this connection to the creature, who is also connected to the island. So yeah, so she is in a unique position. People kind of, they're suspicious of her.
0: Mm.
1: They end up kind of blaming her for a lot of the things that are going wrong. Classic scapegoat kind of thing. But I guess the other thing with the valley as well is that it's a classic kind of portal. You know, there's often in fantasy novels a portal to another world. And you know, it could be magical. It could be just natural. It's up for the reader to decide, really.
0: Yeah. Like the other novels, and you know, you did it in The Grimmerlings, and it's very, you know, there's very much part of this story as well, is contemporary issues, is wanting your readers to confront things like, you know, climate change and land being appropriated. And in this case, very much questioning what you've been told, questioning who's in charge.
1: Yeah, questioning the narrative. Yeah, exactly. I mean, I didn't set out to go, right, I'm going to sit down and write an educational screed for children to understand the world around them. But often when you write the first draft and the story comes, and then you kind of go back and you say, oh, okay, so it's this kind of story. So, yeah, there's very much about living with the land, as opposed to kind of in opposition to the land, you know, like land is something that we need to care for, not kind of battle, I suppose. But then also the society, so there's a three-tier society as well, because there's the council right at the top who kind of decree everything and tell everybody what to do, and then there's the villagers who go along with it. But then there's the hidelings, so they're the families of the children who were hidden from the sacrifice, and so they've been outcasts. But, it's that classic, you know, the people at the top are saying, well, look at those people, they're trying to take the things that you deserve rather than the fact that they're the ones doing it. But also this whole idea of they've kind of stripped the villagers of the knowledge of their own history in order to, you know, manipulate them. And one of the hardest things in the book, and people said to me, I actually consulted my brother about this, who's a horror filmmaker, is how on earth can you believably portray a society that has willingly sacrificed their children? Mm-hmm. So that was the biggest challenge I had in the book, and I was quite stuck with it for a while, but I think it worked out. Did you believe it, Maureen?
0: Yeah. I took it as, you know, as something that they had accepted as something that was crucial to their well-being.
1: Yeah,
0: exactly. And so fear of what would happen to them if they didn't go along with this idea that somebody's child would have to be sacrificed.
1: Yeah, and in the meantime, you've got this cream at the top.
0: Yes.
1: You know, having whatever they want.
0: Exactly. Yeah. Well, I think somebody of my age has seen too much of that.
1: Yeah. And but, I mean, the thing is that children reading it might not see the parallels, but my hope is that it will help them. And this is a great thing about books for young adults and children, is that it will give them the tools to be critical, just to recognise oppression when it's happening, maybe.

0: you have the courage to stand up against it, that the status quo isn't necessarily the best for everybody. I'm definitely not being didactic about it.
1: It's a story. Mm-hmm. It's a great story. Yeah, engrossing story. Yeah, you do feel very invested in Lotta and Moss and their families and all the people being freed and the island starting to hum and in good ways and positive ways. Being productive again, you know, springing forth and everybody being free of the shackles of what has been imposed upon them.
0: Yeah,
1: I think young people would very much relate to that.
0: Good.
1: And plenty of, you know, on your seat of your pants stuff, wondering how they're going to do this, you know, massive job of so great. Yeah, I'm imagining the response you've had so far has been reassuring.
0: People seem to be really enjoying it. And, I mean, as with the Grimmelings, you know, yes, I write for children, but it's for children plus.
1: Yes.
0: I mean, my books are for everybody. Like the Grimmelings, I've had quite a few adults reading it and enjoying it as well.
1: And you've been doing the festival circuit, and you will continue to do that. That's sort of rewarding and exhausting.
0: Yes, both of those things.
1: All those things.
0: Yeah. I mean, I did 5 days straight at the Auckland Writers Festival, and I did 3 days of those talking to primary school students, which I absolutely love doing.
1: Mm.
0: And I love going in there and just trying to create the atmosphere of a rock concert, but for books, which seems to work. I mean, they get really excited and about writing and reading, which, you know, we just need to do everything we can at the moment.
1: Oh my goodness,
0: keep
1: do
0: that
1: we
0: excitement
1: ever.
0: Going.
1: Yeah. You've had good news about Violet and the Velvets.
0: Yes, it's just been shortlisted for the Dan's Children's Book Awards, which I think is diversity in Australia and New Zealand children's books. So that's for Violet and the Velvets, The Case of the Angry Ghost. And it celebrates diversity in children's books. I'm really stoked about that because it's Violet and the Velvets is about a neurodivergent girl. She has ADHD. There's a wide cast of characters. In The Angry Ghost, there's a really cool girl who is a wheelchair user and a trumpet player. And I was really fortunate to work with Etta Bollinger, who's an amazing writer, who read it and advised me on... Well, Etta also was a 12-year-old trumpet player who used a wheelchair, which was a complete coincidence. But they were able to help me just get some things right. Obviously, I've never used a wheelchair. And it's really great if anyone says, you know, you don't need sensitivity readers. Well, I say, why wouldn't you have a sensitivity reader? Because, you know, Etta gave me so many little tidbits that I wouldn't have thought of about how people react to... a girl in a wheelchair, the other kids, and Etta shared some of their experience. And it's just a really fun, joyous celebration of music. It's not a solemn book about diversity at all. It's a celebration of everybody's differences, yeah.
1: Well, congratulations for that. And I'm looking forward to you having a similar list of accolades and awards and short and long listings for the Song of the Saltings. As we said at the beginning, it's a new genre. It's horse girl folk horror, but that doesn't exclude anybody else reading it.
0: If you're not a horse girl, you can still read it.
1: Yeah, if you're not a girl, you can still read it. If you're not into folk and horror, give it a go. As I say, Song of the Saltings by Rachel King and published by Allen and Unwin.
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1: Let's Go Native is the title of a guide for landscape design using plants that are native to Aotearoa by gardener and author and watercolour artist Guy Hessel. It's got beautiful photography by the talented and experienced Juliet Nicholas. And the fun title is a play on a phrase that's often used to mean something like let loose, I guess. But the book is a much more careful study than that implies. Guy joins me in the studio to talk about this wonderful practical book. Tēnā koe, Guy. Welcome to Bookends.
2: Hi, Marianne. How are you?
1: I'm great. It's good to have you on the show. So your acknowledgements, Guy, and the bio, and they all suggest that garden love is a bit of an extended whānau affair for you. It's part of your family culture, isn't it? So tell us about your background.
2: Yeah, it sort of goes back probably to the 1960s, really, and showing my age. But as with most kids, I actually started with my parents having a large vegetable garden, and that sort of spurred my interest from an early age. And I can remember even my grandparents in Papakura, when we went to visit them, having a massive veggie garden so big that our cousins used to play hide-and-go-seek in it. And so that's sort of the initial introduction to gardening per se. And I can remember Dad having his veggie garden and tidy rows mounded up with a stick at the end with a seed packet on it saying what vegetables were in that row. And my sister and I used to help out a lot in the gardens, and I can remember eating sweet peas quite a bit as a kid. And I've got a photo of that in the introduction of Dad, Joan and I in the veggie garden sort of in the late 60s too. But my love of landscape gardening came probably indirectly from getting a lawn mowing job when I was about 11 or 12 years old, just up the road from our house. And they had a large property and a really wonderful garden. And ours at home was pretty average. Mum and Dad were keen vegetable gardeners, but not much attention was paid to landscaping.
1: Yeah, right.
2: So I used to get a lot of inspiration from this garden. And as I mentioned in my introduction in the book, I laid a brick border, which I think still there after 50 years plus. I remember driving past and still seeing it there. And I pruned a few plants and did a few other things, and sort of my parents, I think, saw it more as a passing phase and sort of let me do it, but it certainly didn't pass.
1: You've come a long way since then. So let's get through some basic information for the listeners so that they appreciate that the value that they're getting from this book. Just if you run us through the book structure and then just maybe how you imagined gardeners using it.
2: Yeah. I'm quite glad you said getting value for money too, because I have made sure that the reader gets bang for their buck. I've packed as much as possible into the book that's easy to understand information for around $50. And I know for a fact too, when I buy a book, I want to get good value. I've included things like tips of the trade, so professional tips throughout the book, and I've structured the writing style like I'm talking, so it isn't too technical. And I go through the book sort of structured into chapters with formal, informal gardens, native gardens, and the features that have separated them. And there's a chapter on gardening advice, which is over 40 pages and obviously relevant to any gardener, not just one who likes natives.
1: And so that we've got that formal and informal gardens, large, medium, small, and some layouts of that are kind of just basic, but they give ideas.

0: so standard things that, that give ideas about how you might use, and then lots of information about the various plants and where they might fit in the book. But why did you think a book like this was needed in Aotearoa?
1: Native gardens are really in vogue at the moment. Natives obviously belong in New Zealand, and it's, I think it's really time to celebrate them. Even like natives, as you drive around New Zealand, they're planted in the millions along the roadside by roading contractors. And I also mentioned riparian planting, which along waterways and often on farms. And some native nurseries sell millions of plants a year. So it's sort of, it's I think natives have come of age, really. It's one way of looking at it.
0: But the thing about it, though, Grant, they might have come of age, but it's really difficult as a beginner gardener or as an amateur to understand what goes with what, how different things grow at different rates, what it's all going to look like when it's done, you know. So tell us what mistakes you often see in poorly designed gardens or with amateurs just kind of bashing away at it, but like I might.
1: Yeah. Mistakes, yeah, that's quite a good question. It's often I see, like in a poorly designed garden, it's a bit like building a house. You need to get the foundations right from day one. So what I mean with that statement is it's a combination of tall and medium and low growing plants. So your taller ones at the back, and so you can see the smaller ones in the front so they're not hidden, and you get a lot of ground covers in the front too, just to, you know, cover and reduce weed growth as well. What one thing I've seen too is it's often people plant plants too close together. That's a classic one you'll see if people have sort of put it together themselves and have, you know, need a bit of sort of direction, really. That the book covers that quite well, and it's just really a matter of reading the label and sticking to it, because people are tempted to plant too close together because it doesn't look right when the plants are small. So you've got to plant to maturity is one phrase you use. You plant to what the plants will grow to at maturity.
0: Right. Yeah, no, that makes a bit of sense. It obviously takes quite a long time, you know, to develop that knowledge yourself and to select the right things in the right places. But you've really designed the book to replace the need for some of that experience. Like you've shared all so much of your experience as a guide, and it is, as you say, really easy to follow. Was it hard to strip the knowledge back to what might be useful, how to share it, how to kind of impart all these years of knowledge from gardening yourself into a manual for anybody to follow?
1: Yeah, I had to focus on that quite hard, but with sort of, I didn't find it as hard as I thought, because I'm quite used to explaining the basics well to clients, so it was easy to grasp, but it still includes elements of my experience and things that I've learnt with my landscape design course. But it's a lot of questions that the public and client have asked me in the past, I've sort of included in the book. So it's more, the book in itself is more like a conversation you'd have with a client. So I haven't made it too hard, and I haven't included so much knowledge that it drowns out.
0: You might not think so, and you might not think so, I guess, but then you know it all. You know it all to start with. I guess the thing from my point of view is, yes, it's very accessible, and the and

0: been surprised. But David, the instigator, the owner, the man behind, who's often behind Scorpio, not seen a lot on the shop floor, he was very eloquent that night. And I think people probably assumed that he'd just get up and say thank you. But no, he had a lot to say.
1: Yeah, it was good to hear from him, wasn't it? And I mean, I also noticed later on that he stayed at the party. You know, normally when we have events, he'll be out the back listening, but he won't come out and sort of mix and mingle. But I saw him; he was there having a good time.
0: He was, yeah.
1: The biggest reward of them all for me.
0: Yeah, it was glorious, because that's exactly what you'd hope would happen, that he could bask in the joy of what he's brought to Christchurch and how much people appreciate what he's done. Anyway, yeah. Sale, you had a very successful sale, I believe.
1: Yes, thank you to the customers and the shoppers of Christchurch, a very successful sale.
0: Yes, they must be stocking up for a cold winter ahead, getting their books in line.
1: Yeah. And I do think it's going to be a cold one. I won't pretend to know much about the, you know, the El Niño and the La Niña kind of years, but we've had such a dry May that I get this feeling that, you know, maybe we'll get snow in town again, maybe.
0: Yeah.
1: Could be one of those ones.
0: That will get blasted. Yeah, you always think if you've been treated kindly, you're going to kick up the backside at some stage. Anyway, us readers don't mind being stuck inside.
1: No.
0: But we're talking today about what you've got coming up in store.
1: Yes. So the dust settles from the birthday party and the big sale, and then we're getting straight into it. Tuesday night, we are launching Icefall by Marie Connolly. This is a mystery crime novel. Marie is the author of Dark Skies, which did quite well with us in the last year. And Marie also runs Readers and Writers Akaroa. So you will have seen her around. She's a woman about the peninsula. And Marie has based this. There's an element of the glacier in this novel, which I'm quite excited to hear more about. And she has, I believe the term is a glaciologist. She has somebody coming to launch the book, Associate Professor Heda Purdy from the University of Canterbury. So I'm interested to hear more about the scientific side of mystery and crime novels and what has inspired Marie this time around. So that'll be Tuesday the 9th from 5:30 p.m. in store. And later on in the month, we have an off-site event at Tauranga from 5 p.m. on Wednesday the 24th. You can rock up and you can catch Sarah A. Parker, who is a romanticy novelist, the author of When the Moon Hatched and To Bleed a Crystal Bloom, which the latter was a Rapunzel reimagining. So this is sort of dark romanticy. She was described as the fantasy phenomenon of 2024. So we're expecting big things from the new installment in the When the Moon Hatched series. And I believe this event is already looking really full. So if you're hearing this and it's the first you've heard that she's coming to town, get on Tauranga's website straight away and book your seat. Because I think it's going to be pretty big. And I think there's a new book on the way in the series. It comes out later on in the winter. I want to say it's hitting in July. And we will be expecting that one to fly off the shelves. The next night, Thursday the 25th, finally rescheduled, we have the launch of Have This Heart by Lawrence Patchett. This is a collection of short stories published by Te Haerenga Waka University Press. Laurie's a local author, comes to lots of our launches. We're very excited. It's finally his turn in the spotlight. And these stories, from what I've read about the book, they seem to be centred around men trying to do their best.
0: I've read a couple of them, and they're really, really moving, beautifully written. Yeah, he deserves to do well with this collection.
1: Yes, and we had to reschedule the launch because of shipping delays, and so the stock has arrived. You can pick up a copy of the book from now, but the actual launch party has been delayed until Thursday, the 25th of June.

0: It'll be a good one, though.
1: Yes, lots of locals, I'm sure. Yeah.
0: And that's all we've got planned for June at the moment. It'll be a slightly more mellow month after our quite hectic May. And I think that's a good thing. As we get closer to the Matariki period, it's good to slow down a little and recoup and rest. So I'll be doing lots of reading.
1: Well, you deserve to. That's the only problem with working with books, isn't it? Is trying to find the time to read them.
0: Yeah, I've been making quite a good headway on my audiobook to read pile, but that means it's a lot of nonfiction, you know. I can't quite get my taste with audiobooks. I find fiction sometimes a little bit hard going, but nonfiction, I could do it all day, you know.
1: Yeah, I have yet to succumb to audiobooks, but I can't quite imagine fiction somehow. I need to see it on the page, but I think that's a sign of my age, not a sign of the times, Claudia.
0: Yeah.
1: Well, thank you. And you all deserve to have a cruisy month, but it sounds like the events that you've got are going to be well subscribed, and we'll look forward to seeing what is coming up in July. So
0: yes.
1: Relax and read, Claudia, and thank you.
0: Thank you.
1: And join us, Marianne Stone and Maureen Rout, on Bookends, sponsored by Scorpio Books, next Tuesday on Plains Media.

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0: 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It's 12 o'clock. 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
1: At 12 hours GMT, welcome to the newsroom from the BBC World Service with Valerie Sanderson. In Paris, a court decision is being made on whether the French far-right national rally leader Marine Le Pen is eligible to run for the presidency next year.
2: She has this sort of statesmanship that everybody says is a strength. On the other hand, of course, she's a Le Pen, so, you know, still toxic to part of the electorate.
1: President Trump has arrived at a NATO summit in Turkey, which will discuss Ukraine's need for defence. The organisation's Secretary General, Mark Rutte, says,
3: "We don't have the luxury of time. We need capabilities now to ensure we remain ready. Russia is pouring almost half of its national budget into its war machine."
1: Kyiv's intelligence service says they found the body of a woman wanted over the attempted assassination in Monaco a week ago of a Ukrainian oligarch. And we'll have more on the World Cup after this.
4: BBC News with Emily Thomas. The Paris Court of Appeal has upheld the conviction of the French far-right leader Marine Le Pen for misusing public funds. She's been given a €1 million fine and a 2-year suspended prison sentence. She remains banned from holding public office. It means she will not be able to run in next year's presidential election. President Trump has arrived in Turkey for a crunch NATO summit expected to focus on supporting Ukraine as Russia increases its missile attacks. He's due to hold talks with the Turkish President Recep Tayyip Erdogan ahead of the main session on Wednesday. At a preliminary meeting of NATO leaders, President Zelensky called for Europe to produce more of its own defences against Russia.
5: The one thing we still need to do here in Europe is build a strong defense against Russia's ballistic missiles. It's a big challenge, it's true. This is Russia's last major advantage. And as well, as we have seen from the wars in the Middle East and the Gulf, this is an issue of global importance. And I believe Europe urgently needs its own capability to produce anti-ballistic systems and the missiles they require.
4: France says President Macron is safe after the detonation of two explosive devices in the Syrian capital Damascus near the hotel where he'd spent the night. Hugo Bechega is monitoring developments from Beirut.
6: Syrian officials say one device had been planted inside a parked car and another in a rubbish container. The incident underscores the major security challenges the authorities in Syria continue to face and has overshadowed the visit by Mr. Macron, the first EU leader to travel to Syria since the fall of the Assad regime in 2024. Shortly after the explosions, Mr. Macron met with the Syrian leader Ahmed al-Sharaa at the presidential palace.
4: Ukraine's intelligence service says the suspect in last week's bombing attack in Monaco has been found dead near the capital, Kyiv. The SBU said the Ukrainian woman, Anastasia Berezovska, had gunshot wounds to her head. The agency said two men had been detained in connection with her killing. Here's Sarah Rainsford.
7: One of them is a serving officer with Ukrainian military intelligence. He has reportedly confessed and is said to have a torture chamber in his basement. The SBU said investigators had been led to the suspects and the body because the woman had contacted them when she returned from Monaco.

0: and both had made transfers to her bank accounts. The motive for trying to assassinate the businessman, Vadim Yermolaev, still isn't clear. The statement stressed that the intelligence officer, now under arrest, had acted on his own initiative and not informed his superiors of his activities.
1: World News from the BBC. Extreme weather in different parts of China has killed at least 20 people and displaced tens of thousands. Rachel Wright reports.
2: Two rare tornadoes in the central Hubei province have killed at least 11 people and damaged thousands of homes, with winds of nearly 150 kilometres an hour. Footage showed vehicles shredded by corrugated steel torn from roofs and cars blown into lampposts. In the southern region of Guangxi, heavy rain has caused widespread flooding. And in a mountainous area in the western province of Gansu, a landslide buried more than 30 people. Meteorologists have warned people in parts of southern China to prepare for more heavy rainfall and the possibility that this could trigger landslides.
1: A senior World Health Organization official says the Ebola outbreak in the Democratic Republic of Congo is still expanding and has yet to stabilize. Dr. Anne Ansia, the WHO's country representative, said movement in affected areas was fueling transmission. In Ituri province, the center of the outbreak, miners from one affected town have been traveling instead of seeking treatment locally, spreading the disease to new areas. The outbreak has killed 500 people so far. A media law has come into effect in South Korea, introducing tougher penalties for spreading false information online. The new legislation comes in response to high-profile cases of misinformation involving celebrities. Journalists and civil liberties groups say the law could have an impact on free speech, accusing it of being too vaguely worded. The Constitutional Court in Kazakhstan has ruled that the president of the past 7 years, Kasym-Jomart Tokayev, is eligible to seek a second term under a new constitution which took effect last week. The 73-year-old was previously limited to a single term expiring in 2029. The constitution was approved in a referendum in March. BBC News.
3: It's 12 or 6 GMT. You're listening to the newsroom on the BBC World Service with me, Valerie Sanderson. Within the past few minutes, a court in France has upheld Marine Le Pen's conviction for misusing EU funds, saying she would be ineligible to hold public office for 45 months, 30 of which would be suspended. So, can she run in next year's presidential election? Well, our Paris correspondent, Hugh Schofield, joins us now on the newsroom. I know this is very complicated, Hugh. What do we know?
4: Well, I can tell you what I understand to be the case. I understand the case to be that she juridically, in the law, can run next year. You've got to remember, this is straight off the press. Within the last 5 minutes, this news is coming out. It's in the crowded, very hot courtroom. We haven't seen text. We've just had words read out. And so this is, you know, being relayed by journalist to journalist. But I think this is what the case is. The case seems to be that the judges have given a more lenient sentence than in the appeal a year ago. And in this sentence, the key question of how long she will be barred from public office has been reduced from 5 years in the original sentence, which would have ruled her out completely from running next year, to 45 months with 30 suspended. Take away 30 from 45, you get 15. 15 has already elapsed since that judgment at the end of March last year, so her period of ineligibility is over. So juridically, she can now run. Yippee, if you're one of her camp. But, and there is a big but here, another part of the sentence is the jail term part. No one is talking of going to jail. Technically, it's called a jail term. It would be served in at the home with an electronic tag. This part of her sentence is 1 year. It's been confirmed by this court. It would be served at home with an electronic tag. Technically, it means she could still run, but she herself personally has said, I will not run if I am prevented from acting like a normal candidate, going about my business, going to rallies, going to meetings without having to ask permission from the police if I can leave my home. So, theoretically, yes, she can run, but under her own terms, her own conditions that she set herself, she can't run. So, we need to wait for the next few hours to understand what the reaction of the party will be. She and Jordan Bardella, I'm sure, will be meeting quite soon to thrash things out. My hunch is that still she will step down because this

0: This electronic tag thing is a condition she set, but who knows? It may be that because the appeal court has made a more lenient sentence, has moved in her direction, they may decide to rethink it and wonder whether it might not, after all, be possible for her to run next year. We'll know in the coming hours.
1: And remind us about Jordan Bardella. He is the heir apparent, isn't he?
0: Yes, and I mean, he is the person waiting in the wings who is ready to step into Marine Le Pen's shoes if this episode turns out in a way which prevents her from running. So he is at party headquarters now. I'm outside the courthouse where Marine Le Pen is in there. So they're in two separate places watching the same news, digesting it, and in the next few hours they will have to have some kind of meeting of minds to work out what they're going to do. If they decide that yes, it's impossible for Marine Le Pen to go ahead with the campaign because she can't operate normally as a candidate with an electronic tag, then yes, there is his plan B, 30-year-old Jordan Bardella. They are very, very close. He's utterly loyal to her. They say they are a team that is unbreakable. All that will be tested, of course, in the months ahead of the campaign if he is the candidate. But right now, they say it's not a problem if Marine Le Pen can't run because we have plan B, B as in Bardella.
1: Thank you, Hugh. Hugh Schofield there in Paris. And for more on that, you can look at our live page at bbcnews.com for more on that court ruling and what it means for Marine Le Pen and her party. President Trump has arrived at the NATO summit in Turkey, where President Zelensky is planning to ask NATO leaders for more support in defending Ukraine from Russian attacks. NATO's Secretary General Mark Rutte opened the summit by outlining the threat from powers outside the alliance.
2: Russia is pouring almost half of its national budget into its war machine. Can you imagine? China continues to modernize its armed forces and expand its nuclear capabilities. North Korea continues to expand its nuclear program. These countries are increasingly working together, and that should concern us all.
1: Ukraine's President Zelensky spoke in the last hour, thanking NATO members for their support, but making a plea for more help with missile interceptors.
3: While this war continues, please help us get more air defense missiles. This is our top priority right now. We are capable of doing everything else ourselves. But when it comes to air defense, we need our partners' determination. Please let more determination and more decisions for air defense be one of the key outcomes of this NATO summit in Ankara.
1: So is Ukraine likely to get what it wants? I asked our security correspondent Frank Gardner, who's in Ankara.
4: President Zelensky has made a really impassioned plea, and he's making it again today, for more and better air defense. He says, look, our teams can shoot down the cruise missiles, we can shoot down the drones, not all of them, but over 90% of them. But what they simply cannot do is that when they run out of interceptors, is to intercept these great big ballistic missiles, which come down extremely fast from above the Earth's atmosphere. And for that, they need Patriots. And they're not getting them. The Iran war, I think, has robbed Ukraine of some of the supplies it might have been getting. Zelensky's message to Trump is, look, we can produce these things in Ukraine if you will let us do it under license. But I'm not sure he's going to allow them to do that. The deal that I think President Trump will agree to while he's here in Turkey is the green light for Turkey to buy very state-of-the-art F-35 jets. But he has a very good personal relationship with President Erdogan, the president of Turkey. They get on very well. It's been reported that Trump is only coming here to this NATO summit because it's being hosted by Turkey and he likes President Erdogan. So if President Trump does green light a deal for Turkey to buy US F-35 advanced fighter jets, I think that's going to help Ukraine one bit. There's a bigger problem for Europe here, which is right now, this is for the rest of Europe, the US is less and less interested in defending Europe. It's turning its attention to China, the South China Sea, and a possible future conflict with China. And therefore, there is a six-month review being undertaken by the Pentagon looking at what their force posture is in Europe, which is, I think, shorthand for saying, let's see what we can take out of Europe, which, of course, is inevitably going to weaken Europe's defences.

0: what is President Trump's message going to be to European leaders, NATO leaders today?
1: Well, he has indicated that for those countries that are not fulfilling their financial commitments that were made at the last NATO summit in The Hague last year, there will be consequences, unspecified consequences.
0: Frank Gardner in Ankara in Turkey. A BBCI investigation has verified the existence of 195 detention centres across Russia and occupied Ukraine, where Ukrainian civilians are being held. Prosecutors and survivors say that torture and conflict-related sexual violence is endemic. Since 2014, 16,000 have been detained or disappeared in Russian-occupied areas. The I-team has identified some of the perpetrators, offering a rare insight in a prison system international observers have no free access to. Tanya Herchenko reports.
2: For 3 years and 13 days of my life, my soul and body were crippled. I don't remember what an ordinary life is anymore.
3: Lyudmila Huseynova is one of many former detainees from Ukraine speaking publicly about what can happen to civilians inside these Russian-backed centers.
2: We are talking about rape, sexual slavery, torture, and that these are not accidental acts of violence, but a clearly organized policy, which Russia uses as a tool of war.
3: She was detained by pro-Russian authorities and held for 3 years. She was accused of spying, but she says she had been helping orphanages and taking food to Ukrainian soldiers. Along with many others, she was held in the notorious Izolyatsiya prison, one of 93 detention sites BBCI has verified in the occupied part of the country, along with 102 in Russia, where Ukrainian civilians are held. Lyudmila was freed in a prisoner swap and campaigns for other prisoners, but the memories of that time are still raw.
2: Someone started pinching me, turning me and saying, it's not a peach, of course, not a dried apricot either, a raisin. That's how they judged my body.
3: Along with the trauma of sexual assault, she also struggles to eat. She was forced to consume uncooked food mixed with soil and garbage.
2: They told me to sit under the camera and eat. I put it in my mouth. I spat it out. But there was some left. The taste of this food will stay with me for the rest of my life.
3: The BBC worked with Bohdan Kosuhatko, an investigator who uses open-source investigation known as OSINT to find Lyudmila's alleged abusers. Bohdan found information on the man that Lyudmila thinks arrested her and was present when she was sexually assaulted. His name is Temirbek.
4: We were able to establish all his phone numbers, including the ones he uses now. He hides his digital footprint the best he can.
3: He's married with a daughter and a grandchild. The man who forced Lyudmila to eat garbage is known as Yermak. Lyudmila heard his voice many times, but never saw his face.
2: That time when Yermak came to meet me, I wore a bag on my head and turned to face the wall. My hands were behind my back. He shouted, "Are you for Ukraine?" I said, "I'm for justice." After that, he began to beat me.
3: Yermak is from the Donetsk region. It's not clear whether he's working in Izolyatsiya today, but still lives in the area. The photos of him and his family show him apparently enjoying life. Anna Sosonska leads the general prosecutor's team working on conflict-related sexual violence.
5: Our youngest victim, when she was subjected to sexual violence by the Russian military, was 4 years old. The oldest was an 82-year-old woman. There is a very small difference in numbers between male survivors and female survivors. This shows us, in fact, sexual violence is a weapon of war, and as I keep saying, the cheapest, most effective and efficient way.
3: In response to the BBC's allegations, the Russian embassy in the UK said that Russia has consistently advocated respect for the rule of law, and allegations of war crimes being committed are investigated by the Russian authorities. Even though Lyudmila is free, she cannot forget what is still going on.
2: I was lucky that the exchange actually happened, but my knowledge of how many girls remain stops me from enjoying freedom and being at peace now.

0: спокійна зараз.
1: She hopes that her perpetrators will feel the full force of the law one day.
0: Для мене справедливість.
2: For me, justice is not revenge. For me, justice is the decree that these people intentionally, deliberately did what they did. I want them to be punished by law. If Temerbek isn't imprisoned, then justice for me will be their names as criminals and torturers will be known to their children. That would also be justice.
3: And you can watch the full documentary, BBCI, Ukraine Survivors, Finding My Abusers, on the World Service YouTube channel. Listening to The Newsroom on the BBC World Service. Ukraine's intelligence service say they've found the body of a woman wanted over the attempted assassination in Monaco a week ago of the Ukrainian oligarch Vadim Yermolaev. Anastasia Berezovska, who was from Ukraine, was found near the capital Kyiv with gunshots to the head. Well, let's go to Kyiv itself and to our correspondent Sarah Rainsford, who's there. So this woman's body has been found, Sarah, and there have also been some arrests in connection with her killing. What do we know?
4: Yeah, I should say from the outset that there's a lot of things we still don't know about this case. But what we do know is from a statement from the SBU, which is Ukraine's main intelligence service. And they have said that the body has been found, as you said, with gunshot wounds to the head. And it was found because when Anastasia Berezovska returned to Ukraine from Monaco, there was an investigation underway. Her contacts were followed, and they showed that she was in contact with two men. One of them is an acting officer of Ukrainian military intelligence, and another man is described as a former law enforcement officer. Now, these two men have now been arrested. One of them, the current member of the intelligence service here, has apparently confessed to killing Ms. Berezovska, and he has implicated the second suspect as well. He has said, so the SBU statement stresses, that he was acting on his own initiative and that his superiors within Ukrainian military intelligence knew nothing about what he was up to, and there is no information, no suggestion, no hint even of any kind of motive. But of course, remember that Anastasia Berezovska was the main suspect in the attempted assassination of a Ukrainian multi-millionaire, Vadim Yermolaev, in Monaco just at the end of June. She is suspected of having left a rucksack full of explosives outside his residence in Monaco, which detonated and then caused really catastrophic injuries to Mr. Yermolaev's partner and injured him and his son as well. All of them survived, but she was suspected of attempting that assassination.
3: Thank you, Sarah. That was Sarah Rainsford there. Before heading to the NATO summit in Ankara, France's President Emmanuel Macron is completing a high-profile visit to Syria, the first by an EU leader since the fall of the Assad regime. But videos coming out of the Syrian capital Damascus show it has been hit by explosions. We are told the French president is safe and that talks with his Syrian counterpart, Ahmed al-Shara, are still going ahead. Our correspondent Hugo Pachega is monitoring the situation from Beirut.
5: So a security source in Damascus has told us that these were explosions caused by two devices. One had been planted inside a rubbish container and another inside a vehicle. And they were detonated, both of them, after President Macron had already left his hotel in central Damascus for this high-profile meeting with President Ahmed al-Shara at the presidential palace in Damascus. And indeed, shortly after those first reports emerged, Syrian state television reported that Mr. Macron had already been welcomed by Mr. Shara, and French officials are saying that President Macron did not hear any explosion as he was on his way to the presidential palace. But I think this underscores the major security challenges that the Syrian authorities face. The fact that two devices were detonated during a visit by a major Western leader near the hotel where he was staying in the heart of the capital is an indication of those challenges.
3: Do you have any idea who might be behind this?

0: We haven't heard any claim of responsibility. Any group has said it was behind this attack. I've got to say that even though the situation in Syria has been relatively stable in terms of security, there have been these sporadic explosions, sporadic attacks, particularly by people and cells affiliated to the Islamic State group. And we've seen a rise in recent months of these attacks that have been happening not only in Damascus but also in other parts of the country. And just last week there was a huge deadly explosion in central Damascus, again near the Justice Ministry, which again gives us an indication of the challenges that the authorities are facing in Syria right now.
1: You said this was a high-profile visit, the first by an EU leader since the fall of the Assad regime. What were both countries expecting to get out of it?
0: I think this is obviously a meeting designed to show Western support for this administration in Syria, to symbolize Syria's return to the world stage after years and years of international isolation during the five decades of the Assad regime, particularly during the devastating civil war. So security issues, as I say, are obviously a key topic. And I think, another key topic here is the economic situation in Syria. So I think one of the goals here of this visit is to give economic support for the country. A number of businessmen have joined Mr. Macron on this visit, and reconstruction of Syria is obviously a key priority after that devastating civil war.
1: Hugo Bachega. Now, in just a few hours' time, the 48 teams that started the Football World Cup will have been whittled down to 8. The two remaining last 16 fixtures are being played later. Well, our reporter, Will Chalk, from the newsroom, can tell us what to expect. So tell us more, Will.
2: Well, the first match, Val, is probably more box office, I'd say. Argentina, featuring arguably the greatest player of all time, face Egypt. Now, you might be thinking, Argentina, the reigning champions, they have Lionel Messi. This will be a walk in the park. But remember, this is the same Argentina team who were forced into extra time and actually could easily have lost to Cape Verde, the smallest team in the tournament in the last round. So that was, you would imagine, a real wake-up call for them, which begs the question, are the fans, who we spoke to ahead of the game in Atlanta, still feeling confident?
3: I think that Argentina can, or maybe it's possible to win the cup. We have a lot of big and excellent players.
4: Yeah, I think so, because we have a good team. We are the last, we won the last World Cup, and the team show good movements and results, and I think we are in the good way.
2: Now, a quick word on Egypt. They have a star of their own, of course, in Mo Salah. They also had to fight hard to get here as well. Their last match was a penalty shootout win over Australia. So that's the first match. Then later, it's Switzerland-Colombia. And to be honest, it's quite hard to find much to immediately get excited about for the neutral fan in this. They're two teams that will match their best ever World Cup results if they get through. Colombia, probably slight favourites, but there's not much in it, Val.
1: Now, the hosts, the co-hosts, USA, they went out last night. There was a lot of drama around Donald Trump stepping in to speak to FIFA over a red card, wasn't there? That is a controversy that's not going away, is it?
2: It's really not. So if people missed it, this is America's star striker, Foller and Balogun. He was sent off in their match against Bosnia-Herzegovina. Now, that would usually, under football rules, mean being banned for the next game. But the president admitted he called the governing body FIFA and asked them to look into it, and FIFA then backed down and let him play anyway. But as it happens, it made no difference on the pitch. Look, he played, the US were beaten 4-1 by Belgium, but that doesn't mean it's insignificant. It has caused huge outrage across the football world. We've had players and managers, particularly across Europe. We've had UEFA, the body that runs football in Europe. It called the decision incomprehensible and unjustifiable, adding that FIFA had crossed a red line. And the big risk here is that it sets a precedent, because if this red card can be overturned, seemingly for no other reason other than political pressure, what does that mean for other red cards in the tournament? Can you just call FIFA and get them cancelled? And dramatic as it sounds, people are saying this risks throwing the entire integrity of the game into question.
1: So, pretty dramatic.
2: Pretty dramatic stuff. And as we've seen a lot with this World Cup, it's drama, but not necessarily drama on the pitch.
1: Thanks, Will.

0: at Will Chalk there. And the main news this hour, a Paris court has upheld the far-right leader Marine Le Pen's embezzlement conviction, but has cleared the path for her to run in the 2027 French presidential election. You've been listening to The Newsroom from the BBC World Service.
1: Thank you for joining us. In half an hour, it's News Hour with Rajini Vaidyanathan.
2: The outcome of two big court decisions. Will hard-right politician Marine Le Pen be allowed to run for the French presidency? And Prince Harry's court battle with the British tabloids reaches its climax.
1: That's followed by People Fixing the World. This week, helping people turn life experiences into new businesses.
3: Sometimes it's the people that are in the weeds of the problem and living it every day that actually have the best solutions. And I think that, to be honest, I'm a prime example of that, being the travel agent, watching, you know, my sister and my family struggle with these problems.
1: And at BBC.com, crowd science is learning how plants adapt to survive.
4: In evolution, there's no altruism, there's no big plan. It's just, here's something that led to success, so it keeps getting reinforced.
1: You can hear more science from around the world here on the BBC World Service.
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5: And today on Unstoppable for Discovery, we're telling the story of malariologist Tu Yu.
6: At a time when malaria was sweeping through the North Vietnamese army, Tu was recruited by the Chinese government to help find a cure. But this was all done in secret.
5: By hunting for clues in ancient medical texts, Tu found promise in an overlooked herb. But before it could be used to help others, she'd have to test it on herself.
6: That's Unstoppable for Discovery after the news.
7: BBC News with Emily Thomas. The Court of Appeal in Paris has upheld the conviction of the parliamentary leader of the far-right National Rally, Marine Le Pen, for misusing EU funds. It shortened her ban on running for public office, meaning she's technically able to run for president next year, but she must wear an ankle tag, so she's unlikely to do so. President Trump has arrived in Turkey for a crucial NATO summit, with allies' defence budgets and support for Ukraine in the spotlight. Arriving earlier, Ukraine's President Zelensky called for Europe to bolster its defences against Russian missiles and drones. Ukraine's intelligence service says the suspect in the bomb attack on a Ukrainian-born oligarch in Monaco has been found shot dead near Kyiv. It said two men with a police and intelligence background have been detained over the killing of the suspect, Anastasia Berezovska. President Macron is unharmed after two crude devices exploded in the Syrian capital Damascus near the hotel where he'd spent the night. At least 18 people, including police, were injured. Fighting in the Sudanese city of El Obeid is disrupting the delivery of life-saving aid. The Norwegian Refugee Council says local responders are risking their lives to deliver supplies by night. A senior WHO official says Congo's Ebola outbreak is still expanding and has yet to stabilise. She said the movement of people in affected areas of the DRC was driving transmission. A media law has come into force in South Korea, hardening penalties for spreading false information online. It's a response to high-profile cases of misinformation involving celebrities, but civil liberties groups say it's too vaguely worded. They fear its impact on free speech. And the Constitutional Court in Kazakhstan has ruled that the president is eligible to seek a second term. BBC News.
5: In a library in central Beijing, a scientist has her head buried in a pile of ancient books. Poring through the pages, she scans the text for recipes that might hold the key to a major medical problem facing countries around the globe. And there, in a more than 1,500-year-old book, she spots something. The mention of a plant that can treat intermittent fevers. And she thinks, yes, maybe this could be it. I'm Julia Ravey.
6: And I'm Ella Hubber.
5: We're scientists turned radio presenters.
6: And these are the stories we wish we'd known when we were starting out as scientists ourselves.
5: This is Unstoppable for Discovery on the BBC World Service. Today's story belongs to a scientist who turned to traditional practices to find a treatment for one of the world's deadliest diseases, all under the cover of a top secret project. And her name is Tu Yu Yu.
6: A top secret project?

0: count me in.
1: Yes, and the reason that this project was top secret was because it was part of a much bigger political battle which came to a head in the 1960s.
2: No one knows how many Vietnamese have perished in this war without end. Young Americans have shared the agony of the people of Vietnam.
3: The Vietnam War.
1: Yes, so this was a war between two sides. North Vietnam, and that was a one-party communist state, and then South Vietnam, and that operated like a Western capitalist society.
3: And you're mentioning Eastern and Western here, communist and capitalist. This is during the Cold War, right? So this kind of tension is being felt all over the world.
1: Right. So communist countries like the Soviet Union and China and capitalist countries like the United States were in this stalemate of political tension.
3: And some of these countries got involved in this war, didn't they? Sending in troops, helping with aid, that type of thing.
1: Yeah. And in 1964, North Vietnam asked one of its biggest allies, China, for a different kind of help. They needed their science. And that's because their army was facing an enemy much harder to fight than the South Vietnamese troops.
3: That is a mosquito, right?
1: Yes. And even though this is a really small insect, it's actually the world's deadliest animal. So mosquitoes are thought to kill over 1 million people worldwide every year. And a massive proportion of those deaths are caused by malaria. That's transmitted when a person is bitten by a mosquito that's carrying the malaria parasite.
3: Okay, so in the Vietnam War, malaria was a big problem for the North Vietnamese army then?
1: Huge. I spoke to Xun Zhao, a historian who focuses on Chinese medicine based at the University of Essex, and she explained the impact of this.
4: It was a huge drain on manpower, you know, kind of a military manpower, but also manpower economy in the outbreak seasons. There are many casualties, which meant there's not enough people to work in the fields and during the war, and there's not enough soldiers. From the US point of view, malaria control is seen as a political tool to win hearts and minds of local population. And China entered this battle in the 1960s.
3: Oh, that's so interesting. So trying to control malaria became another fight between these two countries.
1: Exactly. Which wasn't really an easy thing because the current methods of control, like certain drugs, had started to fail. Shun explained.
4: This was due to indiscriminate distribution of anti-malaria drugs, such as chloroquine. That was the standard therapy. And that contributed to the parasite resistance.
3: So if the drugs weren't working well, did the US and China both need to find new treatments for malaria?
1: Yeah, that was basically going to be the most effective option and would give either side like a massive advantage if they did manage to find that treatment that was going to be really effective. And leading some of China's efforts to reach this breakthrough was a scientist called Tu Youyou.
5: It is the scientist's responsibility to continue fighting for the healthcare of all humans.
3: Let's get to this. Who is Tu Youyou?
1: So Tu was born in 1930 in Ningbo, an industrial port city in the east of China. And on the 30th of December 2024, she turned 94 years old.
3: Wow!
1: Now, sadly, she couldn't talk to us for the programme, but I did find an interview she did with New Scientist in 2011, so I've had someone else voice up her words.
3: Right, OK, got you.
1: So, during her childhood, the importance of education was massively stressed to Tu, so she attended school. But when she was 16 years old, she got sick and had to take a few years off.
3: Sounds like a pretty serious illness.
1: It was. She ended up having tuberculosis. But actually, these 2 years were really, really pivotal to Tu's future. Because while she was a patient with tuberculosis and feeling really, really ill, this is what made her decide, I want to study medicine. And so in 1951, after she finished at school, she ended up moving to Beijing to do just that.
3: I think it's really incredible that going through such adversity inspired her career. So she became a doctor.
1: She did, yeah. And after graduating, she moved to the Academy of Chinese Traditional Medicine.
3: How does traditional Chinese medicine differ from Western medicine?
1: Yeah, so I'd say a broad difference is that Western medicine tackles disease

0: directly with specific drugs, whereas Eastern medical practices, like traditional Chinese medicine, are much more holistic and look at treating the person as a whole, which then should help with whatever illness they have.
1: Okay, so did Tu study traditional medicine?
0: No, she

0: remains, you know, unpredictable and difficult. I think President Zelensky still finds it really hard to understand why Donald Trump seems to favour his relationship with Vladimir Putin. He would like to see more overt signs of pressure. Donald Trump has said that, you know, he's having conversations with Putin, that the Russian leader is anxious to bring this war to an end, that an end is, in President Trump's words, getting much closer than people recognize. But again, we're not really seeing much evidence of that. And Russia's recent ballistic missile attacks on Ukraine suggest that very little has changed in terms of the Kremlin's thinking.
1: Let's talk about the other main agenda point on the summit, as we mentioned there, and that is, of course, defence spending. We heard Mark Rutte there speaking about an industrial revolution in NATO. What does he mean by that, and what is the challenge there?
0: I think this is all bound up with the question of America's commitment to NATO and the realisation among America's European NATO partners that it is time for the Europeans themselves to do a lot more of the heavy lifting. And so we are seeing, whether it's in terms of the way NATO is organised and command structures and so forth, a greater emphasis on Europe's role and, crucially, a move towards some kind of greater military industrial effort. Now, Mark Rutte is saying that by next year, the production of artillery shells within NATO will increase to 4 million a year. That is almost double the output of last year. But he also points out that Russia is spending around half of its national budget on defence, while the NATO members struggle to meet even 3.5%, something that Donald Trump has been urging members to do. So this is a slow process of transformation. Mark Rutte, who's a great booster both for the relationship between NATO and Donald Trump and for NATO itself, believes, as you heard him in that clip, saying that that NATO is on the cusp of a transatlantic industrial revolution. He believes that the message is being received in European capitals and that collectively, and it does need to be a collective effort, the European partners are beginning to shoulder more of that vital burden.
1: And just briefly, Paul, President Trump warning of consequences. If European allies don't cough up, what could they be?
0: Well, an increasing drift away from you know, the commitment to NATO. I mean, it is clear that Donald Trump and the US administration feel that Europe needs to take more responsibility for the security of the European continent. That is something that I think that most European members recognise now. But there is a fear that that the drift of Washington away from NATO could become too fast for the Europeans to keep up with. Jamie Shea, who was a former spokesman for NATO, he's saying that US policies are making NATO both stronger and weaker at the same time. Stronger because it is forcing people to pay attention, but weaker because there is this sense that Donald Trump in particular doesn't really care very much.
1: Paul Adams, thank you very much for joining us in the studio to take us through what we should be looking out for at that NATO summit. Now, a BBCI investigation has verified the existence of 195 detention centres across occupied Ukraine and Russia, where Ukrainian civilians are being held. Prosecutors and survivors say that torture and conflict-related sexual violence is endemic. Since 2014, 16,000 people have been detained or disappeared in Russian-occupied areas. Tanya Harchenko from the BBC World Service reports.
2: For 3 years and 13 days of my life, my soul and body were crippled. I don't remember what an ordinary life is anymore.
3: Lyudmila Huseynova is one of many former detainees from Ukraine speaking publicly about what can happen to civilians inside these Russian-backed centers.
2: We are talking about rape, sexual slavery, torture, and that these are not accidental acts of violence, but a clearly organized policy, which Russia uses as a tool of war.
3: She was detained by Russian authorities and held for 3 years. She was accused of spying, but she says she had been helping orphanages and taking food to Ukrainian soldiers. Along with many others, she was held in the notorious Izolyatsiya prison, one of 93 detention sites BBCI has verified in the occupied part of the country, along with 102 in Russia, where Ukrainian civilians

0: Ukrainians are held. Lyudmila was freed in a prisoner swap and campaigns for other prisoners, but the memories of that time are still raw.
1: Someone started pinching me, turning me and saying, it's not a peach, of course, not a dried apricot either, a raisin. That's how they judged my body.
0: Along with the trauma of sexual assault, she also struggles to eat. She was forced to consume uncooked food mixed with soil and garbage.
1: They told me to sit under the camera and eat. I put it in my mouth. I spat it out. But there was some left. The taste of this food will stay with me for the rest of my life.
0: The BBC worked with Bohdanko Suhatko, an investigator who uses open-source investigation known as OSINT to find Lyudmila's alleged abusers. Bohdan found information on the man that Lyudmila thinks arrested her and was present when she was sexually assaulted. His name is Temerbek.
2: We were able to establish all his phone numbers, including the ones he uses now. He hides his digital footprint the best he can.
0: He's married with a daughter and a grandchild. The man who forced Lyudmila to eat garbage is known as Yermak. Lyudmila heard his voice many times, but never saw his face.
1: That time when Yermak came to meet me, I wore a bag on my head and turned to face the wall. My hands were behind my back. He shouted, "Are you for Ukraine?" I said, "I'm for justice." After that, he began to beat me.
0: Yermak is from the Donetsk region. It's not clear whether he's working in Izolyatsiya today, but still lives in the area. The photos of him and his family show him apparently enjoying life. Anna Sosonska leads the general prosecutor's team working on conflict-related sexual violence.
3: Our youngest victim, when she was subjected to sexual violence by the Russian military, was 4 years old. The oldest was an 82-year-old woman. There is a very small difference in numbers between male survivors and female survivors. This shows us, in fact, sexual violence is a weapon of war, and as I keep saying, the cheapest, most effective and efficient way.
0: In response to the BBC's allegations, the Russian embassy in the UK said that Russia has consistently advocated respect for the rule of law, and allegations of war crimes being committed are investigated by the Russian authorities. Even though Lyudmila is free, she cannot forget what is still going on.
1: I was lucky that the exchange actually happened, but my knowledge of how many girls remain stops me from enjoying freedom and being at peace now.
0: She hopes that her perpetrators will feel the full force of the law one day.
1: For me, justice is not revenge. For me, justice is the decree that these people intentionally, deliberately did what they did. I want them to be punished by law. If Temerbek isn't imprisoned, then justice for me will be their names as criminals and torturers will be known to their children. That would also be justice.
4: Tanya Harchenko reporting there.
5: We're glad to have you with us on the BBC World Service. In 10 minutes after News Hour, People Fixing the World learns how we can help people turn their life experiences into a business.
6: Sometimes it's the people that are in the weeds of the problem and living it every day that actually have the best solutions. And I think that, to be honest, I'm a prime example of that, being the travel agent, watching, you know, my sister and my family struggle with these problems.
5: World Business Express is in an hour.
7: India is defending its decision to roll out a new petrol blend containing 20% ethanol, despite growing concerns from motorists over engine safety. Plus, Samsung is reporting record profits, but not enough to prevent its shares from heading in the opposite direction.
5: And at BBC.com, World Book Club is joined by American author Rachel Kushner.
8: For a middle-class person to think, oh, the people who are in prison made bad choices, is also to not realize that they were born lucky.
4: A reminder of our top story this hour, and a French appeals court upheld the embezzlement conviction of the far-right leader Marine Le Pen. But the question of whether she will stand in next year's presidential election remains unresolved. Speaking to NewsHour, Bruno Gollnisch, a member of her party, condemned the decision by the judge.
9: It's the most hypocritical decision

0: to say, well, you can't be candidate, but you can be candidate with a bracelet in the leg, and you will have to come back home every night under police control. It's stupid. It's crazy.
1: Some other headlines we are watching this hour, and President Trump has once again lambasted NATO after he arrived in Turkey for a summit with the alliance's leaders. And Ukraine says the suspect in the Monaco bombing, which ended a Ukrainian-born oligarch, has been found dead with gunshot wounds. You're listening to NewsHour, coming to you live from London with me, Ruchini Vaidyanathan. Now, in many countries around the world, the average age for a woman to have her first child has risen in recent years, with many women taking up careers. The option of donor eggs and egg freezing has also become more attractive. But new research into IVF and donor eggs suggests that even with young donor eggs, older women face a lower chance of fertility treatment working, with a marked drop-off from around the age of 49. Researchers believe age-related changes in the womb lining could be the cause. Well, let's speak now to someone who was behind that study, Dr. Beatrice Crestani, a consultant at the University Hospital of Verona, Italy, who worked on that research at EV Rona. Welcome to NewsHour, Dr. Beatrice. Really interesting study here. Conventional knowledge suggests that the womb itself never ages. Is your research suggesting otherwise?
2: Hello, it's a great pleasure to be here with you. Let's say that our work saw that recipient age was affected by reproductive changes only above the age of 49, let's say, meaning women until the late 40s had a great chance of success even with donor oocyte cycles. I want to highlight that in our research, we are not focusing on the research of molecular patterns that can explain the aging of the uterus, but we just observed what happened in a large cohort of population, almost 3,000 transfers. So yes, we saw that up until the late 40s, reproductive success is valuable.
1: Indeed. And it's interesting what you were saying about 49 being an age that might be a tipping point. Just tell us more about that, because previous research has suggested that that phase where fertility might drastically change is actually a bit younger, 40 or 45.
2: Yes, we included in our study 1,774 patients that were undergoing 2,760 single embryo transfers, and we divided these transfers into four age group classes: 35 to 40, then 41 to 45, then 46 to 49, and above 49. And in our statistical analysis, we observed that only the eldest group, 49 and above, showed a lower likelihood of achieving a live birth even when we adjust for the reproductive clock, which is usually held by the ovarian aging.
1: And so broadly speaking, for women in their 40s who might have frozen their eggs in their 30s, what does the outcome look like according to your research? Does this study actually give them more hope, or should they be more realistic about their chances?
2: So let's say in our study, we just focused on women that received eggs from some other donors. So we didn't use their own eggs that were frozen in their early 30s, but we can assume that the uterus may undergo the same changes. So the patterns may be similar to these donor cycles. So yes, this is very important, and not to, to scare our patients, and to tell them that actually a pregnancy can be achieved until the late 40s. Of course, each patient has to be individualized, mm-hmm. And the counseling remains the main important factor in our practice.
1: Indeed. Thank you so much for sharing those findings there, Dr. Beatrice Crestani. Now, now to some breaking news here in the UK. And the leader of Reform UK, Nigel Farage, has said he will resign as an MP.

0: triggering a by-election, which he says he will stand in. Now, it comes following a row over his financial support after the Sunday Times newspaper here reported that he had not declared benefits, including staff and security, received from one of his long-time allies. Well, to make sense of it all is our political correspondent, Rob Watson. Rob, why is this so significant?
1: Well, it's hugely significant because Reform is the party that is disrupting British politics, threatening the two main parties. And of course, it's led by Nigel Farage, who has led it for some time and who is an absolutely key player. Now, as you said, he's been facing all these allegations that he had these undeclared personal gifts, which he should have made public when he became an MP. And he was essentially facing two choices, that maybe he could just walk away from British politics. Some people maybe thought that that was what he was going to do, or Rajini, drumroll, he could come out fighting and say this is all some massive stitch-up by the establishment, the other parties, the media against him, and he was going to come out swinging. And that is what he has done, because essentially he's resigning, saying, I've done nothing wrong. All of this stuff, it's a massive stitch-up. I'm going to let the people of my constituency decide. It's going to be the people versus the establishment in his constituency, which I know rather well. It's on the East Coast, and it looks like I'll be going back there, Rajini.
0: Yes, on the sea, isn't it?
1: It is.
0: Rob, just tell us more about this investigation into allegations over his finances and, of course, what he says about all of that.
1: So briefly, it's two main things. He received a gift of £5 million, which is over $5 million, from a sort of crypto billionaire in Thailand just before he became an MP. And he'd also received, if you like, services in kind from another one of his supporters for running things like social media, lending him an offices. And the way the rules work in Britain is that even if you received payments before you became an MP and the year before you became an MP, you're supposed to declare it if it's got anything to do with politics, or could be perceived that way. And Nigel Farage has said, look, none of this stuff was about politics or reform at the time. I wasn't a politician, so I didn't need to declare it.
0: And let's talk more about, of course, the wider context to all of this. Reform UK, an anti-immigration party here in the UK that, as you say, is fashioning itself as one of the main opposition parties now.
1: Yes, absolutely. I mean, it is the most extraordinary force in British politics because it takes support away from both the Conservatives and Labour. It's entirely, in some ways, destabilised them. It leads in the opinion polls. It doubled its share of the vote at the 2024 election from about 15% up to 30%. It's been struggling more recently, but I mean, undoubtedly, yeah, it has set itself up as a plague on the system. We need to throw everything up in the air, remake it. And that, of course, has really rattled the two main parties. And they had been hoping that maybe Mr. Farage was on the run, maybe the party has sort of peaked in its support. And certainly all this shenanigans about his finances has no doubt tarnished his appeal. But, I mean, what's really interesting is that far from walking away from it all, he's going to stand and fight.
0: Yeah, indeed. Thank you so much for explaining all of that, Rob Watson there. Well, that ends this edition of NewsHour. Thanks to you all for listening.
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3: We're in a renaissance of science, and amazing new tools are becoming available. 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
4: These figures were so high for food poisoning, and they've said the burden is similar to that of TB or malaria or HIV.
5: We have a right to expect food safety, and that isn't the case across the globe.
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6: We will delve into a BBCI investigation into the detention centres where Ukrainian citizens are being held by Russia and, some say, tortured.
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7: What do a hairdresser, a travel agent, and a mum have in common? 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
8: Sometimes it's the people that are in the weeds of the problem and living it every day that actually have the best solutions. And I think that, to be honest, I'm a prime example of that.
7: I'm Myra.

0: Anubi, and this week on People Fixing the World from the BBC World Service, we're in the great city of Liverpool, hearing about a project that's empowering everyday people to develop solutions that can bring positive change in their communities.
1: Did you ever think in your lifetime that you'd be able to do something so special, actually, to help your community?
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0: Get ready as I take you around the city to meet the so-called hidden entrepreneurs on People Fixing the World right after the BBC News.
3: BBC News with Sue Montgomery. The French far-right leader Marine Le Pen has lost her appeal against a criminal conviction for misusing public funds. But a reduction in the time she's banned from public office technically means she's free to run for president. Hugh Schofield reports from Paris.
4: The appeal judges ruled that Marine Le Pen's crime was serious, using EU funds to pay party staff members, but they nonetheless significantly reduced the period of her bar from public office. This is now just 15 months, which happens to correspond almost exactly with the time since her original conviction, so it's already been served. Legally, she's free to run next year. But there's a major other factor, which is that she's also to serve a year's deprivation of liberty with an electronic tag at home. Yet she said many times that she won't be a candidate in those conditions because she wouldn't be fully at liberty. So the uncertainty over who will run, her or her young protege, Jordan Bardella, is still unresolved.
3: President Trump has again lashed out at NATO, telling reporters at the alliance's summit in Turkey he hadn't been treated well by members who he said had not offered him help over the war on Iran.
5: I was very disappointed with NATO. And frankly, if it weren't held in Turkey, where my friend happens to be a very strong leader, it's possible that I wouldn't have attended. But we weren't treated well because we did something in Iran. We don't need anybody's help. I didn't even want their help. But before I asked, they said they wouldn't be there. And we've invested trillions of dollars in NATO.
3: The German arms manufacturer Rheinmetall is to jointly build short-range ballistic missiles produced by its US counterpart Lockheed Martin. It's the first time the ATACMS missiles will be made outside America. Rheinmetall said it was establishing the industrial base in Germany for modern defense systems in high demand in Europe. Ukraine's intelligence service says the suspect in last week's bombing in Monaco has been found dead near the capital, Kyiv. The SBU said the Ukrainian woman, Anastasia Berezovska, had gunshot wounds to her head. The Monaco attack injured a Ukrainian-born oligarch, his partner and his son. Sarah Rainsford is in Kyiv.
6: The SBU statement said two men had been detained on suspicion of her murder. One of them is a serving officer with Ukrainian military intelligence. He has reportedly confessed and is said to have a torture chamber in his basement. The SBU said investigators had been led to the suspects and the body because the woman had contacted them when she returned from Monaco and both had made transfers to her bank accounts. The motive for trying to assassinate the businessman, Vadim Yermolaev, still isn't clear.
3: World News from the BBC. The French President Emmanuel Macron says Syria must not let itself be destabilised by the two bomb explosions near the Damascus Hotel where he'd spent the night. Mr. Macron is unharmed, but 18 people, including four police officers, were injured by the blasts. Syria's leader Ahmed Ashara praised what he called President Macron's courage for continuing his visit. A senior international health official says the Ebola outbreak in eastern Congo is still expanding and has yet to stabilise. Dr. Anne Ancia, the WHO's country representative, said movement in affected areas was fueling transmission. In Ituri province, miners from one affected town have been travelling instead of seeking treatment locally, spreading the disease to new areas. Police in northern India are investigating financial transactions at a major Hindu temple in Ayodhya after allegations of embezzlement led to the resignation of senior officials there. The Ram temple was inaugurated by the Hindu nationalist Prime Minister Narendra Modi in 2024 and attracts 50 million pilgrims a year. Here's Kumari Prarana.
7: The allegations of donation theft at the Ram Temple, one of India's most prominent Hindu shrines, emerged last month. Donations from devotees worth hundreds of thousands of

0: US dollars are feared to have been embezzled. An ongoing investigation has led to the arrest of 8 people who were involved in counting and processing the donations. The police are examining financial records and assets of the Temple Trust and possible changes in the lifestyle of those accused. 2 senior members of the Temple Trust, including its general secretary, have been forced to resign on moral grounds.
1: Prince Harry and 6 other defendants have lost their High Court privacy case against the publisher of the Daily Mail and Mail on Sunday. London's High Court dismissed all the claims, saying the claimants had failed to prove the allegations.
2: People fixing the world.
3: Hello and welcome to People Fixing the World from the BBC World Service with me, Myra Adubi. I love this show because every week we explore new ideas that can really change our world. And today, I'm meeting people whose life experiences have led them to create innovations that just might make a difference. As you can hear, I'm not in the studio. It's always a treat when I can bring you outside. And today I've brought you to Liverpool in the north of England, a city that's so vibrant. It's like midday here on a Friday and there's lots of tourists about because I'm also standing at one of the most famous landmarks in this great city, the Cavern Club, the small nightclub where the Beatles first played back in February 1961. And you know, the Beatles might be considered as innovative of pop rock. But today, sadly, I'm not going into the club. I am instead going on my own magical mystery tour to find a different kind of innovator. I'm in Liverpool to find out about an interesting project that's helping everyday people to develop ideas that can make a difference. Because some problems are best solved by the people who've been impacted by them. But the trouble is, many of those people lack the time, the money, and the connections to develop their solutions. So their expertise and creativity remains untapped. But that's where today's solution comes in. It's called Citizen First, and it's a local government-backed scheme that gives ordinary people a chance to bring their ideas to life. Last year, hundreds of people from the Liverpool region pitched their innovation ideas on ways to improve health and well-being. And in the end, 9 were selected to take part. The Citizen First program then set up these 9 entrepreneurs with a proper salary, mentorship, and technical advice for an entire year to develop their ideas. This level of support meant it was open to ordinary people like travel agents, hairdressers, and yoga teachers, not just the usual serial entrepreneurs or tech bros. So let's go find some of these people. First on my list is Faye Boswell. She's developing an app called Sensified Spaces to help autistic and neurodivergent people feel less overwhelmed when planning their days out. I meet her just a few minutes away from the Cavern Club at the bustling Liverpool One shopping centre.
4: Hello. I'm looking for Faye.
5: That is me.
4: Hi, Faye.
5: Hello. Hello. Nice to see you. Hello.
4: So are you're getting a coffee?
5: I am. Much needed coffee.
4: Right. What kind of coffee girl are you? What do you prefer?
5: I'm a latte girl.
4: Oh, me too.
5: Oh, yeah. With a bit of caramel sometimes if I've got a sweet tooth.
4: Okay. Yeah. I'm a vanilla one, but yes, I could do caramel as well.
5: Okay.
4: Lovely. So it is quite busy. I wonder, where would we find that's a bit quiet where we can speak?
5: Well, I think what's really nice today with the sun shining is they have Shavas Park up on the top floor, which is a lovely green area with some benches, so we can sit there.
4: Yeah, let's go. Okay, so we found a nice cozy place to sit. So tell me, what is this idea? How does the app work? Give me a sense of what you've created.
5: Of course. So best way I can sort of describe it, it's like TripAdvisor, but for the senses. So you can go on our platform before you visit Spaces and you can see what support that they have if you need it.
4: Mm. Where did this idea come from?
5: Well, I already knew this was a problem and it was needed. My big sister's neurodivergent and we have a little one in the family who's autistic as well. And as much as my family is amazing at sort of planning days out and getting the support that they need, what I found was this was such an overwhelming process. I was watching my sister spend an hour flicking through direct websites and Facebook and all these different places.
4: Before she leaves the house?
5: Before you leave the house, to just try and find out if I become overwhelmed or overstimulated, where can I get help and what help can I get? And

0: And trying to find that information was really difficult. So I'd seen it with my family, and then alongside that, I come from over 10 years working in travel. So I worked as a hotel receptionist here in the city centre, and then I went on to be a travel agent as well. And I noticed the exact same problems happening there, where I'd spend hours with families that were trying to plan holidays and didn't know what space to turn to find out what support they could access.
1: Right, could you show me the app?
0: Of course, I would love to. So, for example, let's click on Liverpool one while we are sat in the space. The first thing that you see at the top is some images that have been shared, both from the space, but also from some neurodivergent visitors that have came in. So as you scroll down here, you can then see the support that's in place.
1: Right, it shows you that sensory items are available, support staff as well, quiet shopping hours. You have options for sight, smell, touch, taste, sound, with drop-down menus explaining the levels, with like a bar explaining the high to low levels.
0: Mm-hmm. Yes, so we highlight any sensory challenges when it comes to, for example, sound, and then also any positives in any way that space is doing well or doing really good things that might support that sense.
1: I imagine you have to collect a lot of data for this. How was that for you? But also, is this real-time information?
0: So as soon as our app goes live, we will be then collecting that real-time information. So people, whilst they are in that space, can instantly leave their feedback, and that will feed straight back to us. At the moment, all of this data has come from our community ambassador audits, and that's a group of people that are all impacted very closely by neurodiversity. They're either neurodivergent themselves or they have a loved one that is. And they've come into this space and done a really in-depth audit. They've walked around, and then we have had really in-depth chats with them.
1: Yeah. Now, it's one thing to have a solution, but then it's a whole other thing to figure out how you're going to create it, right?
0: Yeah. Like, how do you start a tech company if you don't come from a tech background? So I'd say I sat on the idea and was trying to get little bits of advice where I could, and then a friend of mine sent me the application for the Public Life Citizen First programme, and instantly it was just the perfect fit. I felt like it had been written for the situation I was in.
1: What exactly do you guys do? What is it?
0: So it's a brand new programme and initiative starting in Liverpool City Region, and it is for anyone who has an idea that solves a healthcare challenge. So it offers us a full-time year salary, but beyond that, it offers tech support, wider business support from the Liverpool City Region, and also a group of people where we can meet up together and help each other along the way of our journey.
1: Right, and I guess what's really special is you guys are everyday people. You know, you didn't come from tech or innovation backgrounds.
0: We did it. And sometimes it's the people that are in the weeds of the problem and living it every day that actually have the best solutions. And I think that, to be honest, I'm a prime example of that, being the travel agent, watching, you know, my sister and my family struggle with these problems.
1: So when will this app be available?
0: So version one's being tested at the moment by our ambassadors, and we will be going live in the Liverpool City Region this summer. So keep your eyes out for our sensified materials wherever you go.
1: Well, Faye, I would love to sit here with you and enjoy the sun for a bit longer, but I have to go see someone else on the programme, Frankie.
0: Oh, amazing. You're in for another exciting afternoon then. Me and Frankie have nicknamed each other Silly Sisters because we seem to bond over our little silly personalities. So it's going to carry on being a fun day for you.
1: Faye and Frankie are among the 9 so-called hidden entrepreneurs who are part of the Citizen First program. They meet every week to discuss their ideas and support each other as they build their businesses. And like Faye, who we've just met, Frankie's innovation is also focused on helping disabled people. So we just got out of the car and already I can spot a van and someone in overalls who looks like they might be Frankie. Hi.
2: Hi.
1: Frankie?
2: Yes.
1: Oh, nice to meet you.
2: Nice.
1: Hi.
2: To meet you too.
1: Myra.
2: How are you doing?
1: Good. So tell us now what this idea is.
2: So my idea is I've taken on an old ambulance and I've turned it into an accessible hair salon.
1: Wow. And this is the van?
2: This is the van. This is Bernadette.
1: You named her.
2: I did.
1: Love that. I do that with my gadgets as well. Okay, so Bernadette here. She's a white van. Looks a bit like a regular delivery van, but yeah. This was actually an ambulance before?
2: It was a passenger transport ambulance at this.
1: Right.
2: But yeah, I mean, she's a bit of an ugly duckling, this van. Like, from the outside, the paint job will be the last thing that happens. So it's kind of like she's in stealth mode right now.
1: So, Frankie, Citizen First is all about lived experience.

0: experience, right? What was your lived experience that made you set all this up?
1: So I was talking to my friend Tracy, who's a wheelchair user, and she's also a retired athlete, was in the Paralympics, and she was telling me, I think I was doing her hair, and she was telling me that at the Olympic Village, it was the only place that she'd never had to think about how to move about, and it was all just designed, you know, around the way she moves. And I was like, that is the most obvious thing in the world. And I just thought, well, I can definitely do better than what's out there. Right. Would you like me to show you the ramp? So it comes down to ground level. And then when you're in, it's very simple, really. Like, there's not much you need from a stylist perspective other than a workstation. And we'll have a full mirror across there.
0: So just looking at this now, it looks nothing like an ambulance. It's been stripped away, and of course you're redesigning it. But where will the water come from? Where's the electricity? What's happening?
1: So if I move this out of the way a bit, you'll be able to get a better look at
0: These are water tanks, yeah. Kind of tucked in.
1: Yeah. So these are wheel arch water tanks, and there are 100 litres either side, because, you know, that's the other thing you've got to figure out. You've got to think about your flow rate, so the water pressure coming out feels like it would in a salon, that you've got that kind of economy and efficiency of water use, that it draws from both sides equally. But my biggest sort of, the bit I'm most proud of is the basin that I've created for myself, because it's difficult to get a basin that will do anything other than tilt a bit in a salon. So I've designed a basin which will be able to have a bit more of a range of motion to meet wheelchair users. So it's got more movement to adjust to where they are.
0: So I'm guessing the salary you get from Citizen First is really important.
1: Yeah, it's just been such a... I mean, it's obvious to say that it's been a safety net, but it's more than that. The definitive difference is it gave me a certain consistency and regularity that I absolutely needed at this particular part of the process.
0: I imagine it also gives you a pressure to make sure, yes, that you actually get stuff done.
1: Yeah, that's sort of, you know, in psychologically, that idea that, you know, this is your job now. You know, your job is to do all the things that you've been struggling to do. It gives you a great sense of validation and, like, sort of legitimizes the struggle so much.
0: And Frankie, you're not from Liverpool. Well, what's special about this place?
1: Oh, that is a very nuanced question. It's just this thing, this city has a hold on people. And I think if you've got an idea and you think you can do it, people will back you. If you are egotistical about it, people will level you, which is great. But people are generally on your side here, and people love to see somebody trying to do something that makes a difference. And it's like, got that kind of heart, that community heart to it.
0: So Frankie, I have a bit of time. Do you need any help with anything?
1: That would be lovely. How would you feel about doing some sanding?
0: Yeah, great.
1: Great. So you take that, yeah. And just you see these little bits of... So this is just some decorator's cork that needs flushing down to the wood, just so there's no raised seams.
0: Okay. Thank just you. Make sure when your clients do come in, you tell them BBC did some sanding in here.
1: Oh, I will do. Thank you very much.
0: Frankie Pancho, a woman with a van and a plan. I love how she describes Liverpool, its unique energy and community spirit. So after I realise I'm no good at sanding, I head back to the city centre to ask a big question. What makes the people of Liverpool special?
2: Genuine, I think.
0: Genuine?
2: Yeah. Gold air. Say they were genuine.
3: I feel like it's like a big community. Yeah, that's what makes it special.
4: Everyone's just so friendly. It's a city that doesn't care who you are, where you're from, what you're doing. They just want to help, and they just want to get to know you, and they just want to make sure you're enjoying yourself. And, yeah, make sure you feel welcome.
5: They're very friendly, helpful. You know, I've lived here for 40 years. Very good. Liverpool is a good city.
3: Very friendly. It's a big city, but it feels... Yeah, I don't know. It feels like home. It feels small. It feels like... Yeah, small town vibe,
0: so,
3: I guess.
0: Even though you're not from here, you feel like you belong.
3: Yeah.
0: You're listening to People Fixing the World from the BBC World Service with me, Myra Anubi. And this week, I'm in the city.

0: of Liverpool in the north of England. As we just heard, it's a place that prides itself on its friendliness and its can-do attitude. And maybe that's why the Citizen First scheme started here. This scheme gives people from all walks of life the chance to develop innovations to solve problems relating to health and well-being. They get a salary, training, and networking opportunities. Now, we've met Faye and Frankie, who are both on the program this year. But now I jump on a bus to meet James Green, the founder of Public Life, the social enterprise that oversees Citizen First.
1: Thank you.
0: Hello.
2: Hi.
0: Nice to meet you.
3: Yeah, really good to meet you, James. Yes, good to meet you, Myra.
0: Yes, exactly. Thank you. This is like a very contemporary, fancy-looking place. Tell me more about what happens here.
3: So this is where our hidden entrepreneurs who've been on Citizen First programme in Liverpool have been based. They've had days they come in every week working together, and it's basically our innovation centre in the heart of the Liverpool city centre.
0: Right, I like that, hidden entrepreneurs, although today they're not hidden anymore, basically.
3: They are not hidden at all. 12 months ago, many hadn't even dreamt of being an entrepreneur, and this has given them the chance to build some really special things.
0: Okay, James, so let's sit down and kind of get into all of it. And we're also joined by your colleague, Sue. Hi, Sue.
4: Hi. My name's Sue Trish, and I'm the kind of person who looks after our entrepreneurs and keeps things running smoothly on the ground.
0: Could you give me an idea of how often they meet, the sort of things they do together as entrepreneurs on the same journey?
4: So initially we kind of agreed on two anchor days every week where we'd come together as a cohort, as a collective, to show up for each other. And then as part of those two days a week, those two anchor days, we put in some training. We also invited in experts to do some masterclasses. Loads and loads of organisations from the city region who wanted to come and help. So whether that be around IP, legals, the scary side of running a business like insurance, and just
0: the stuff that people hear and
4: the stuff
0: kind of
4: that
0: go
4: no
0: cold.
4: One wants to talk about because it's not very cool. And we brought people in to kind of just listen, warts and all, let's have these conversations. And what that did was left them with really strong relationships and networks.
0: And let's talk about the money. What's different with what you're doing is giving them a salary to develop their ideas. In most cases, people would get a grant. What was the thinking behind that?
3: So we co-designed this model, the Citizen First model, with communities. And the first thing people said to us is that if I'm going to come off benefits or I'm going to quit a job or whatever it may be, even if I hate my job, I need to know I've got a year's financial security to give it a go, to give it a try. And a salary just has meant security, financial security, everything that comes with that salary for a year. And it puts a financial value on lived experience. If you think, the way I look at it is, if you look at who gets to be an entrepreneur now, right, the two biggest barriers to entrepreneurship for a lot of people is, can I afford to do it? Can I actually live while I build my business? And the second one is, do I have the networks to actually make this thing happen? And what we've been able to show with Citizen First here in Liverpool is you can recreate those two things. And I think what we believe is that when you unlock lived experience in this way, you're going to end up with different solutions, more impactful solutions. And the ripple effect of that is going to be more than worth the investment that you put in as a place.
0: At the end of this, do these entrepreneurs fully own their businesses?
3: Yeah. They fully own their businesses. They own their businesses from the very start. We don't take any equity. We don't take anything like that. What we're saying is we value lived experience because we believe this is how you make social change happen.
0: James tells me the reason the local government and other partners put money into the scheme is that they see it as an investment into a healthier and happier society. As I chat to them, I notice someone else who's part of this initiative. Abir Al-Alwaki is setting up an organization that can support women from ethnic minority backgrounds through the menopause.
5: Hi, my name is Abir, and I created AA Health and Nutrition. It specializes in women's health, menopause, from a culturally sensitive area. I work with communities from different backgrounds who are, menopause is a taboo for them.
0: Could you give me an idea of some of those communities?
5: Middle Eastern, Asians, and a Muslim community as well. We do one-to-ones and group sessions, raising the awareness workshops, corporate work as well.

0: We deliver workshops in the workplace.
1: Mm-hmm. What inspired you to create this?
0: It was a lived experience growing up in a community where women going through menopause were not able to speak about themselves.
1: I'm wondering, what's your background before all of this? What were you working on or doing?
0: I was a dental nurse before, but then I was a mom for a long time.
1: Okay.
0: And then after that, I studied nutrition. So once I finished the nutrition, I wanted to help the women in the community.
1: Of all the jobs you've done, I think the mum is the hardest one. So.
0: It is the hardest.
1: But did you ever think in your lifetime that you'd be able to do something so special, actually, to help your community?
0: Did I ever think? No. I didn't think about it, but now I'm doing it.
1: Coming back to you, James, now that the programme is wrapping up, what next for Citizen First?
2: Well, I guess the big ambition is to continue this in Liverpool City region. We want to grow this. We've got an amazing group of entrepreneurs who want to support the next group of entrepreneurs who come through this programme. But the big vision is that we see this as a missing layer of civic infrastructure should be in every major town and city in the country. And we think it's scalable, it's a replicable model. So we're speaking to a whole load of different places across the UK to scale it and to see hidden entrepreneurs unlocked in towns and cities across the country.
1: You know, here on People Fixing the World, I'm always saying anyone can make a difference. And I wonder, for anyone who might be listening and wants to make a change, what would your advice be?
2: I think making change is hard and it can be lonely. And I think there's two things, I think. One is just taking the step, taking that very first step to say, do you know what, I'm going to give it a go. I'm going to try and do it. And what we've been trying to do is make that first step that bit easier for people. But I think there's something more, which is making change is a long-term game. It takes time, it takes resilience, it takes drive, it takes all those things. And so much of it is just keeping on going. But what we believe, what I believe, is that what supports you to keep on going is people. It's people around you. You know, there's the myth of the solo entrepreneur who's a genius. And the reality is all entrepreneurs worth their salt would say that everything they've built has been collective, whether it was that person who gave the investment or that encouragement or that support. But having just people around you who are going to back you and support you on the way, I think, is the thing that makes the difference.
1: So take the first step and surround yourself with people.
2: Yeah, surround yourself with people who get it and will support you and will keep you going in those moments where you think, do you know what, I can't carry on. Yeah. This is impossible. This is hard, because the thing is, we desperately need people to take that step. The world needs to be fixed in lots of brilliant ways. But the inspiring thing is there are so many people out there who have the desire to make that happen, who have the ideas, and all they need is the right support to do it.
1: Absolutely. We're singing from the same hymn book. Thank you so much, James. Sadly, that's all we have time for today from Liverpool. Remember, you can always reach out by sending me an email to peoplefixingtheworld@bbc.co.uk or a WhatsApp message or voice note to the number +44 8000 321 721. I'll be back next week. Until then, thanks for listening.
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4: After killing her stalker, a young mother is serving two life sentences inside a brutal women's prison.
5: They were moving us at that hour for a reason, for many reasons. If they could have shot us to the prison in a capsule, they would have. 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
4: Rachel Kushner joins us to talk about her award-winning novel, The Mars Room.
5: We have choice, but the narrative as it's baked in to prison discourse is the people who are there have made quote-unquote poor choices. But the people that I knew who went to prison made the choices that they were nurtured to make.
4: It's a novel that looks at who society chooses to forget.
3: World Book Club, today at 9 GMT.
6: On World Business Express in 20 minutes, India is pressing ahead with a new petrol blend containing 20% ethanol, despite concerns from some motorists over engine safety and fuel efficiency. We'll ask why the government says the move is necessary. Before that, on Business Daily, should the Rolling Stones keep making new music, or

0: is touring where the real money is. 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
1: BBC News with Sue Montgomery. France's Court of Appeal has upheld the conviction of the leading far-right politician Marine Le Pen for misusing EU funds. It shortened her ban on running for public office, but she must wear an ankle tag, so is unlikely to run for president next year. President Trump has again criticised NATO on arriving for a summit of the alliance's leaders in Turkey. He attacked Britain over the war in Iran, but heaped praise on Turkey's President Recep Tayyip Erdogan. The German arms manufacturer Rheinmetall has signed a draft deal to jointly build short-range ballistic missiles produced by its US counterpart Lockheed Martin. Rheinmetall said it was establishing the industrial base for defence systems in high demand in Europe. Ukraine says the suspect in the Monaco bombing that injured a Ukrainian-born oligarch has been found dead with gunshot wounds. Two men are being held over the killing of Anastasia Berezovska. France's President Macron says Syria must not let itself be destabilised by the two bomb explosions near the Damascus Hotel where he'd spent the night. 18 people were injured. President Ashara praised his visitor for continuing his visit despite the bombings. A senior WHO official says Congo's Ebola outbreak is still expanding, with the movement of people driving transmission. Several people have been arrested after breaching a police cordon to join a banned procession in Kenya's capital, Nairobi. Activists had planned a march to mark 1990 pro-democracy protests. Prince Harry and six other celebrities have lost their case in London against the publishers of the Daily Mail. King Charles's second son testified that unlawful information gathering by Daily Mail journalists had made his wife Meghan's life a misery. BBC News.
2: Vinyl records, those thin round discs that you take for a spin on your record player, blasting music into living rooms the world over. I'm here at the Vinyl Factory in London, where they produce millions of records every year. We're at the factory because today, on Business Daily on the BBC World Service, we're talking about the Rolling Stones' latest album release. And many of the band's biggest hits were printed right here at what was then the Vinyl Pressing Factory for their record label EMI. The Rolling Stones pushed the physical limits of what a record could be. Alongside the music came artwork like the famous Hot Lips logo. Millions of record sales followed. Now they're releasing their 25th album in 2026 with new challenges, a world where streaming dominates, where fans expect big performances in even bigger stadiums. I'm Hannah Mullane, and today on Follow the Money, we're looking at one of the biggest rock bands in the world, the Rolling Stones, and asking how they make their money in an ever-changing digital landscape.
3: London. More than a quarter of a million fans of the Rolling Stones gathered in Hyde Park for a free show by the group who make their kind of music.
2: The Rolling Stones became a global success in 1965, topping the charts in more than 20 countries with I Can't Get No Satisfaction. 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In fact, according to industry figures from the International Federation of the Phonographic Industry, music streaming generated more than $22 billion globally last year, with 837 million people subscribing around the world. But is it worth spending money making new music when you're the Rolling Stones and you've got 24 albums in a back catalogue? Will Page is the author of the book Pivot and the former chief economist at Spotify.
4: I think the revolution that's happened with streaming comes down to one very simple expression. I prefer the earlier stuff. In an age of the CD or the download, if that band that you liked released an album and you preferred the earlier stuff and you reached for the shelf to bring that old CD back again, nobody knew and we were none the wiser. So the value of the catalogue had no value other than the upfront transaction you paid for it when you went into HMV or Tower Records and purchased that CD. Now when you prefer the earlier stuff, not only do we know about it, we monetize it again and again. And just to remind the audience as well that those streams from the back catalogue are profitable streams because they're catalogue streams. They've already recouped their advance. So, you know, there's no investment in generating demand for them. So

0: It's almost like free money when the catalog streams happen. So that's why catalog is so valuable just now.
1: Making money every time someone plays your song, it's the benefit of streaming. But you need a lot of those plays to start making a profit. That's something Matt Lyons can help us understand. Matt, how does making money from streaming actually work?
2: Well, there's a few variables at play here for how much an artist makes. Different streaming services pay different amounts per stream. That can vary from around 0.3 of a cent up to a whole cent per stream. So that means that for even the highest paying services, you need 100 streams for one of your songs to even make a dollar. There's also how an artist's record deal is structured that can have an impact, whether the listener is on a paid or free subscription, and if the artist is also the songwriter of the music. So let's go for a ballpark figure. For an artist to earn between $30,000 to $50,000, they need to be streamed 10 million times.
1: So when the Rolling Stones release new music, how much do they make from that?
2: So as Will Page mentioned, the benefit artists like the Stones have is that the new music can bring a listener to the old, and they make money from all of it. So in the run-up to their new album, the Rolling Stones released two new tracks. And interestingly, in that time, according to figures from Chartmetric, the band has seen their monthly listeners on Spotify rise by 3.5 million, up to more than 30 million. So let's do the maths. On Spotify, the average stream earns the artist 0.3 of a cent. So 30 million in a month, and that's $90,000, up just over $9,000 from the overall average. And that's assuming each listener only listens to one song per month. If each listener listens to an album's worth of songs, which for the Stones is usually around 12 songs, that $90,000 is suddenly $1,080,000 just from one streaming platform alone.
1: 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So are we simply making too much music? Here's Will Page again.
0: Every kid in the bedroom can, you know, go onto DistroKid in services like it, where you pay $20 fixed fee, retain 100% of your copyright, see 100% of your revenue, and upload music onto streaming platforms. If we go back to the start of the century, we had Top of the Pops, which was just 40 songs. Today it's 130,000 new songs, and that's just today. That's not a weekly chart. Trying to understand what's happened to the supply side still puzzles the music industry, but other industries should be looking at us and learning from it as well. And there's a statistical concept that I guess we have to refer to here called the long tail. Long tail simply says, why is it in a bookstore, for example? Why is it the top 20% of titles generate 80% of the sales, the front of store books, the ones that are on the tables? And 80% of the niche titles generate only 20% of sales. That's the book on the shelves at the back of the store. Now, if you take that proven retail concept to the long tail and you apply it to music, this long tail is longer and skinnier than any tail seen in history.
1: And if the music industry, as you say, is running so much on sort of the nostalgia and the catalogue of music of these big artists that people want to keep listening to, what does that mean for the future of the music industry if the consumer is always wanting to look back and not forward?
0: It's a tricky one. There's artists coming through like Freya Sky who might not be on your radar but could easily sell out the O2. Culturally speaking, I go back to Wembley Stadium. Do you know there's a Punjabi artist who sold out Wembley Stadium in 24 hours? I didn't know.
1: No.
0: But, you know, there's demand. So there's a lot happening off the conventional radar. But there is a more important point. If I lean to the Netflix drama Stranger Things for a second, it's fascinating to see how teenagers today are going to music recorded in the 80s. Smooth Operator by Sade, that record came out, I think, 1981. And one of the reasons why that's found traction is as a Formula One driver who sings it when they're overtaking cars. Teenage girls love Formula One. Teenage girls hear this song being sung by a driver and they go to Spotify and Apple Music and add it to their playlist. The thing is, A, there's a resurgence in old music, but B, the signals which are generating that resurgence are coming from places you'd least expect.
1: Staying relevant and getting your song made in the 80s used in current pop culture certainly plays its part in directing new fans to old music. But it's increasingly more challenging for even the biggest artists to get people listening all around the world, no matter how big you are.
0: Globalization, in a nutshell, simply says, why is it that on global streaming platforms, we're seeing local music get to the top of local charts? If I can keep it to three bullet points. One, we can all get to market, so local artists can find themselves on these global platforms where they can find their local fans. They couldn't do that in the confines of a small record shop or the restrictions of a radio playlist. Two, the consumer is now in control. They choose what they want. They used to get what they were given on TV and radio. Now they're determining what they want, and we see around the world what they want is artists closest to them. And then thirdly, I think the choice of artists

around the world is they'd rather be a big fish in a small local pool than a minuscule fish in a gigantic global streaming pool. So when we look around the world, what are we seeing? We're seeing Denmark. How many people on planet Earth speak Danish? No more than 6 million. That's all you have.

0: been good news for the two main parties, but that is not what is happening. I mean, he is doubling down. He's saying, no, I'm here to fight. And he's pitting the battle, as you heard it just there, the way he always has for the last 20 years, which is it's him against the establishment. And by the establishment, he means the main parties and the mainstream media.
1: What have other parties said about this? I mean, will they even necessarily be taking part in this?
0: Well, they've said it's a stunt, right? They've said it's all a stunt, and they're wondering whether they will bother to take part. I mean, that their allegation against him is, look, it's a distraction, it's an attempt to somehow get people not to think about the allegations that we've just discussing, that he should have publicly declared that gift and the other kind of gift in kind that he's received. So they will have that decision. Do they want to contest it or not? But I mean, whatever happens, Luke, I mean, it seems to me, in the same way that we had a massive by-election a few weeks ago, which led to Andy Burnham being en route to being Prime Minister, this is another big one. I mean, if Nigel Farage was defeated, which probably is a bit unlikely, I mean, that would make reform much less of a force. But here we go again, I'm inclined to say, Luke. Join us in Clacton in a few weeks' time.
1: And all of this, just to put this in context for people who are not particularly paying attention to British politics, as the UK is about to get a new Prime Minister anyway.
0: Yes, absolutely. And I suppose it would be for Andy Burnham, who we expect to be the new Labour leader and Prime Minister. I mean, it would be fantastic if somehow Reform's reputation was damaged, that Nigel Farage's reputation was damaged, or that he was walking away. And it's true that I think some of these allegations about his finances do seem to have dented Reform's appeal in the polls. It's still up there. I mean, it's still more popular in the polls than Labour or Conservative. And it looks as though Mr. Burnham will be having to deal with Mr. Farage, just like Mr. Starmer has been having to deal with him.
1: A busy summer in store for you, Rob, at the very least. Thank you, Rob. That's Rob Watson, our political correspondent. It is the second week of the tennis championships at Wimbledon in West London. Just currently looking at what is happening there at the moment. Jannik Sinner, the defending champion in the men's singles, has just won his quarterfinal match. Alexander Zverev is currently ahead in his. In the women's single game, we saw Coco Gauff win her quarterfinal match earlier on. And Naomi Osaka is currently playing at the moment 4-4 in the first set. There's been a lot of excitement, though, amongst the home crowd after, in quite an unusual twist, a British player was not only playing, but also seems to be doing quite well. Arthur Ferry is a wildcard entrance to the championship and is ranked 114, and yet yesterday dramatically beat Grigor Dimitrov to reach the quarterfinals. He is the first wildcard outside of the top 100 to make it this far since Nick Kyrgios in 2014, which is very impressive, but how difficult is it for younger players who aren't ranked highly, who aren't raking in the big prize money or sponsorship cash? My colleague James Reynolds has been speaking to a couple of players in just that situation. Hamish Stewart is from Scotland and is ranked 300 in the men's single game. And Jamie Lobb is from the United States and is ranked 1,136 in the women's singles ranking right now, but achieved a career high of 132 previously. On the money, how much do you need to fund a year's worth of professional tennis?
2: I'd say at least $100,000. Having a coach, having proper training, treatment, being able to go and travel and play tournaments, that is the number, honestly. But that's being on more on the generous side, okay. I would say.
3: Hamish, what's the number for you?
4: I would be in the similar ballpark. Once again, I think, as Jamie said, if you want to do it as right as you can, then that's probably the number. And then, you know, I don't think quite my budget's in that territory. So it's sort of like you need to make some sacrifices for certain things. But yeah, to do it right, it's not a cheap sport, that's for sure.
3: So that's spending $100,000. That's before you make any income. And Jamie, can you give us a sense? You've been at a pretty high point in the rankings, in the top 132 in the world, and you're at a lower point now. Are there times you just make a loss when you're competing at a tournament?

0: Yeah, for sure. And there's been parts of my career where I was profiting a bit, a lot of times just breaking even just because of the expenses, and then at a loss. And sometimes you kind of know that going into a certain tournament that you're there to hopefully gain points to get your ranking up to then get into bigger tournaments, and then that will set you up. And then there's some weeks where you're like, oh, I have a little bit of cushion, but I feel like it's more weeks you're breaking even or at a loss than really gaining.
1: And on a practical level, then, let's take an example of a tournament you enter, and if you lose the opening match, tell us about the financial comings and goings. Does what you get for one match pay even your hotel bill?
0: Most of the time, no, especially on the ITF circuit. Definitely not. And that's why for me, a lot of times I try to stay with host families when I'm playing tournaments, so I can at least save money in that regard. But then you have 10 more expenses to catch up on. So yeah, if you see some of the first round lost paychecks, and sometimes it doesn't even get you a dinner.
1: Hamish, what's it like for you breaking even during tournaments?
2: Yeah, I completely agree with what Jamie said. Like the ITF circuit can be tricky, and I think it's very hard to get ahead at times as well. Like if you have a great week and maybe make some money, then but then you lose first round the next week. That's that almost gobbled up. So yeah, and it also brings around like a little bit of pressure as well, right? Like not only have you lost first round, you haven't gained any points, but you've also lost money in the week. So it really can be deflating sometimes, particularly first round exit at ITF tournaments.
1: And Hamish, is the finance on your mind as you're on the court, or are you able to wholly concentrate on the point at hand?
2: I think maybe at one point in my career, earlier on, it was definitely on my mind. I think I went through quite a period of losing some money and having to supplement it with prize money events. So yeah, it's definitely on your mind because it's your job, it's your profession, and you want to make money doing it. So there has been times, I think, definitely where it's been in my head in matches, but I think maybe slightly less now.
1: Jamie, I want to take the chance to hear a little bit about your own story. You had a phenomenal college career, and your career then jumped out of the gate. But of course, you had real personal issues with your along the way. Can you talk us through that journey?
0: Yeah, I definitely did have a successful college career, and that actually earned me a one NCAAs, which is a big collegiate tournament in the U.S., and that propelled me to getting a main draw wild card to the U.S. Open, which set up a lot of opportunities for me. And I feel early on in my career, actually opposite to Hamish, I didn't feel the financial pressure. I wasn't thinking that way, maybe because I had some cushion, but it was just like this fresh start, and you're on tour. And I was playing my best tennis, honestly, when I was not really thinking about money or having to worry. And I feel later on in my career, it's been the opposite, where I've dealt with some injuries the past few years. I lost my father last year, and just real life things happen, and you have to find a way to support yourself, and not getting many opportunities to be visibly seen, sponsors not wanting to invest in you as you get older, and dealing with injuries, and you kind of, you feel that pressure. So I feel for me later on, it's been a lot harder. And then it's like, I'm 31 now, that I want to think long term in my life, not just the tennis space and what I want to do there, but how am I going to set myself up for life? And you just start thinking about things in a different perspective, which becomes even more harder, honestly, to focus on just playing tennis and on the court, because then you're like, how am I going to support this and that? And I've definitely struggled with that, and it's been hard to really bounce back.

0: back from all of these obstacles. But like Hamish has said, you just unfortunately have to start making sacrifices in areas and then kind of hope that you can gain some traction. But yeah, I've been a little bit of at a standstill for quite some time now.
1: You know, obviously, sorry to hear, Jamie. And it's sort of interesting to hear. And I think Jamie makes a great point, like how our journeys have maybe been the other way around. I just want to say that, yeah, obviously winning the NCAA collegiate side, I went to American University as well. It's obviously an amazing, amazing deal. And to get a main draw US Open wildcard is an amazing achievement. It's a fantastic story. As Jamie said, the other way around, in that my ranking sort of been steadily getting a little bit better for a while. And hers has maybe gone a little bit up due to some personal issues. And I can imagine that being very tough, and having the financial pressure on you at the same time must be, you know, and I just want to say as well, just with how mental a sport tennis is as well. Like, you know, I think people think it's very physical and technical, which of course it is, but it's a hugely mental sport as well. So having this sort of financial weight on your mind kind of it really can sometimes make a difference in a match, depending, you know, you might be more relaxed if you're sort of, as Jamie said, you know, you can get a cushion almost, that sort of frees you up and, you know, relaxes the mind a little bit. Whereas, you know, if you're thinking about finances and you're, you know, thinking about some things in life, that can affect your mental state, which can ultimately affect your tennis.
2: Hamish, what's been your career highlight so far?
1: My career highlight, I think, would be making the final round of Wimbledon qualifying last year.
2: That's pretty impressive. Just one away from the main draw?
1: Yes, one away.
2: How close, if I may ask, did you get?
1: I lost in four sets my last round of qualifying.
2: That's so close.
1: Yeah.
2: And what is your current career goal then?
1: My current career goal would be to play all four Grand Slams. I'm currently 300 just now, and to get into Slam qualies, you need to be around 240, 230 in the world, and I'd like to play all four of them.
2: And Jamie, you've been to the US Open. Tell us what that was like.
0: I've played, fortunately, all four, but I'm from New York, so US Open is a special place to me, just in my backyard. And my best result was in 2021, where I did qualify on my own for the first time. Main draw, ended up losing to Iga on grandstand first round. And the other time I played main draw was against Caroline Wozniacki on Ash. So I've definitely
2: tough
0: had some
2: draws. Those are tough
0: draws. Yeah. I know. They couldn't catch me a break. Like the local girls just getting tough draws. But that's also part of it too, like luck of the draw. You know, you get a little break and that can change your career, the prize money. But yeah, US Open is very electric. You know, I love playing here. It's also a little overwhelming because a lot of people come out and, you know, I haven't seen in ages, but I do love playing in front of a crowd. So it is a special tournament for me.
2: Do you play your best tennis, Jamie, when there's attention, or have you found that your best performances, you think, yeah, nobody watched that, I was really good?
0: I love a crowd. I do love a crowd. I think sometimes in the past when I've played the US Open, I've put a little bit more pressure on myself. Maybe Hamish could, you know, understand this, which is like you're playing in your home country and with everybody, you know, sometimes it could be a little overwhelming, but I try to use it as like, you know, people are there to support. But yeah, I love a crowd. I'm pretty feisty and fiery when I play. So I love feeding off of that.
2: How do your friends and family see your careers as tennis players and the many, many weeks and months that you have to be away?
0: I think, one, it's really important to surround yourself with people that are supportive of you and your career, but also people that are realistic about you and care about you as a person. There's so many people that can be in your ear and tell you one thing, but it's really important to surround yourself with people that love you, that are going to keep it honest, but also support you, you know, kind of have that tough love, because there's been dips in my career where I've kind of needed that.

0: that needed either a reality check or needed that support. But, you know, no one in my family has gone pro in tennis or in anything. So it's like, this has been a new experience for them as much as it is for me. And same with my friends. A lot of my friends have played tennis to a certain extent. Some haven't, but they know how much this sport means to me and knows how much I've had to sacrifice from such a young age. And they know, yeah, that this is my life and has been my life. And it's just hard because they can't always relate to the ups and downs to traveling by myself, like how this, like what the pressure feels like. Even too, I've had to, you know, miss, you know, birthday parties and all the, you know, weddings and big events because I'm chasing this dream that, you know, isn't forever. And sometimes, you know, you have to have those hard conversations, but the ones that love me and they understand, it's just, you can never fully relate unless you're also in it.
1: That is Jamie Lobb from the US and Hamish Stewart before her from Scotland. Both of them two tennis players. If you want the latest updates on what is happening in the championships at Wimbledon at the moment, bbc.com is your friend. As I mentioned a few minutes ago, the defending champion Jannik Sinner is already through into the semi-finals. Naomi Osaka is currently playing for her place in the last four. And Coco Gauff has beaten Jessica Pegula to reach her first Wimbledon semi-final. She was speaking after that match a little bit earlier on and said that it's the first time that she's walked onto centre court in Wimbledon and not felt nervous. She said, so I don't know, am I becoming a veteran already? As I say, bbc.com is where you can find the latest Wimbledon news there. Ahead, though, on the programme, we're going to be talking about lots from what is happening in Sudan, but also what is happening in the World Cup as well. 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
5: What happens when a baby sperm whale decides you're a toy and wants to see how much of you it can get in its mouth? We'll be reporting from inside the whale with two wildlife photographers whose love story is ocean deep.
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1: Hello, you're listening to Outside Source on the BBC. I'm Luke Jones, and this around me is our global newsroom in central London. Yesterday on the programme, we were discussing the deadly fighting that's been happening in the Sudanese city of El Obeid, a city of 500,000 people that's got around 100,000 refugees who've been displaced by the civil war, has in recent weeks faced its most intense bombardment by the Rapid Support Forces paramilitary. They and the Sudanese army, as I'm sure you know, have been fighting a civil war for over 3 years now. And the fighting is such around El Obeid that it is actually disrupting the delivery of life-saving aid, aid groups now say. The Norwegian Refugee Council said that local responders having to risk their lives to deliver supplies by night. There's been reports of vehicles carrying water even being struck. We're going to talk to a couple of aid workers in the country, one of whom has been to El Obeid recently. How are they managing it?
6: BBC News with Sue Montgomery. The political future of the French hard-right leader Marine Le Pen hangs in the balance after she lost her appeal against a conviction for misuse of public funds. She's at her party headquarters in Paris ahead of an expected announcement later. The court effectively lifted a ban in Ms. Le Pen's standing in next year's presidential elections, but condemned her to wearing an electronic tag for a year. Hugh Schofield is outside court in Paris.
7: What she has said before today was that in the event of her being eligible but prevented by other circumstances from doing the job of being a candidate properly, she would not run. So on the face of it, it looks like she should be saying, I'm not going to run now, but there is a possibility that this year

0: of the bracelet might be reduced with good behaviour to several months, in which case she would be able to. It's all very confusing. We will hear a decision from her and Jordan Bardella, her protégé, later today, and we'll know definitively then who is going to be candidate next year.
1: The International Olympic Committee has lifted its ban on Russia, allowing it to compete in the next Summer Games in Los Angeles in 2 years' time. Russia has welcomed the move, saying the Olympics must be free from politics. Jane Dougal is from BBC Sport.
2: The IOC suspended the Russian Olympic Committee in 2023 in response to the war in Ukraine. However, at a press conference earlier, the president, Kirsty Coventry, said that athletes from Russia could now compete again as long as they met relevant anti-doping requirements. She said that no decision had yet been taken on whether Russia could display its flag, colours and anthem at the Olympic Games.
1: President Trump has again criticised NATO after arriving for a summit of the alliance's leaders in Turkey. He told reporters he hadn't been treated well by members who he said had not offered him help over the war with Iran.
3: We weren't treated well because we did something in Iran. We don't need anybody's help. I didn't even want their help, but before I asked, they said they wouldn't be there. And we helped them, but I'm not sure that they'd be there for us. And Italy turned us down, and Germany turned us down, and France turned us down. And it's okay. But, you know, why are we spending hundreds of billions of dollars and they're not there for us? We've always been there for them.
1: But he heaped praise on the host, President Recep Tayyip Erdogan, saying if the summit hadn't been in Turkey, he might not have attended. The German arms manufacturer Rheinmetall has signed a draft deal to jointly build short-range ballistic missiles produced by its US counterpart Lockheed Martin. It's the first time the ATACMS missiles will be made outside the United States. It's Rheinmetall's latest bid to benefit from soaring European defence budgets. World News from the BBC. Prosecutors in Ukraine say the woman suspected of carrying out last month's bomb attack in Monaco has been found dead with gunshot wounds to her head. They said two men were detained in connection with the killing of Anastasia Berezovska. The general prosecutor's office told the BBC that Ms. Berezovska met the suspects last week. Britain's Maritime Security Agency says three tankers have reported being attacked near the Strait of Hormuz in the past 24 hours. One was a Qatari ship carrying liquefied natural gas that was set on fire by a drone. Qatar blamed Iran for the attack. The leader of Britain's populist right-wing party, Reform UK, Nigel Farage, is forcing a by-election in his constituency after weeks of scrutiny over his finances. He's facing a parliamentary investigation over large sums of money he received before becoming an MP, but did not declare. Britain's outgoing Prime Minister, Keir Starmer, described the move as a desperate stunt. The leader of the Conservative opposition, Kemi Badenoch, said Mr. Farage was cracking under the pressure. Here's Rob Watson.
4: Nigel Farage has come out fighting. The leader of Britain's populist anti-immigration reform party said recent stories about undeclared gifts, including one of over $5 million, were an attempt by the main political parties and the media to undermine him and his party. He said he'd done nothing wrong and was now appealing to the voters to decide his fate. Even if he wins, the allegations are serious and investigations would likely continue.
1: A drinking cup that belonged to Robert Burns, the 18th century bard, seen as Scotland's national poet, is to go on display at his home later this month, having spent more than 100 years in Australia. The trust that runs Burns' former home has purchased it and restored it to Scotland. BBC News.
5: You're listening to Outside Source on the BBC. Welcome to our global newsroom in London. I'm Luke Jones. Hello. Stand by for more Football World Cup drama after the controversy over FIFA's decision to allow a US player with a one-match ban to play yesterday, only for the team to lose. Has the reputation of FIFA, of the US hosts, suffered? Also, yesterday on the programme, we were discussing the fighting that has been happening around the Sudanese city of El Obeid, the capital of North Kordofan State. It has got so bad that aid organisations say now that the delivery of life-saving aid is being disrupted, leaving more families at risk of extreme hunger. Aid workers there have been risking their lives to deliver essential supplies at night to those in need, organisations say. And people are fleeing

0: into the city amid fears of an imminent assault in the outskirts by the paramilitary Rapid Support Forces, who have been fighting the Sudanese army for over 3 years now in a civil war. Nowhere seems particularly safe, though. The increased use of drone attacks have made it even worse for citizens weathering this war. The UN is calling for the protection of civilians, an end to strikes on infrastructure, and for humanitarian routes to be reopened. Let's hear from a couple of aid workers actually in the country at the moment. Noah Taylor is the head of operations in Sudan for the Norwegian Refugee Council. He's in West Darfur and was in El Obeid a month or so ago. Noah, welcome. Also with us is Karen McRandall, who's Humanitarian Director for Save the Children, currently in Port Sudan. Karen, welcome to you. Noah, can I start with you asking, I mean, what are your teams much closer to El Obeid telling you about the situation there at the moment?
1: So El Obeid is increasingly encircled by the RSF, and the drone strikes that you just mentioned have repeatedly started hitting hospitals, schools, markets, fuel stations, water infrastructure, and even vehicles moving on the roads coming in and out of the city. We know that at least 45 civilians were killed in these strikes in the last 3 weeks in June, and an aid convoy itself was also hit at the beginning of this month. Fuel prices are soaring, schools are overflowing with children who cannot get the assistance that they need, and people are terrified that an imminent attack is coming.
0: And how does this compare to other things that we've seen happen in this particularly grim and deadly civil war?
1: Well, El Obeid's deterioration has really followed a pattern that we have seen elsewhere in Sudan. We've seen this military encirclement, we've seen escalating drone strikes, and an attempt to choke off and cut off civilian supplies from large urban centres like El Obeid. This is also not the first time the humanitarian community and the UN has been warning about instances like this. We have constantly called for more solidarity from the international community and more attention onto these sites, and routinely we're met with silence and a lack of political will to actually do something to protect civilians and ensure safety of aid workers to deliver the assistance that people so desperately need.
0: Karen, what are you hearing particularly about how drones are making this already incredibly dangerous civil war, even more dangerous for civilians?
2: What we're seeing across the country is that the drone attacks are really making no areas safe. So talking to families and children who have displaced from one location to another, hoping to find some safety, are then increasingly becoming under attack again and again. And so the displacement's increased, people are moving multiple times. And even when we're talking about attacks on aid convoys, that wasn't even in El Obeid, that was still en route to the city. But there's significant distance that these drones can reach. And one of the things that we're really commenting on is the fact that drone attacks are so much more dangerous for children, particularly. Children are 7 times more likely to have a fatality if they're involved in a blast injury, because they're smaller. They're not just little adults, their organs are in different places, they are impacted more dangerously. And if they are not killed, then their recovery is significantly worse. And with the escalation of violence in all of these areas, not just El Obeid, but sort of across the country, and the deterioration of the health system, means they're not getting the treatment they need in response to these attacks.
0: And are they able to go to school in some of the areas particularly badly affected, like what's happening around El Obeid, or has all of that just fallen by the wayside as people just try and survive?
2: Children are attempting to go to school, so schools are opening when possible, but often closed. In some of the areas around El Obeid, we're seeing that schools are being used as displacement sites, so families moving and are living in that area mean that obviously children can't go to school, and children are scared. This is an area where we see multiple attacks against schools and against people in sort of civilian areas, so children don't want to be there, and they don't want to be in those sorts of environments. Something else we're noticing is really high numbers of children who are not with their families anymore, so unaccompanied children or have been separated from their families. And those children generally end up out of the school system. They have much higher protection needs. They end up being exploited, sexual violence, child marriage, etc. And because of that, they're not in the school system. So we're struggling to reach them, to find them, to make sure we can help them.
0: Noah, in terms of the kind of aid you're trying to get to people, what is the scale of the need that your teams are reporting in and around El Obeid?
1: The need is immense right now. There are large communities, entire villages that have slowly started moving

0: into the city in recent months and weeks, and these are very desperate, very, very urgent needs that these people have. These are the types of people that I was able to visit when I was in El Obeid about a month ago. They're clustered in displacement sites, like Karen said, sometimes in schools, in a bus shelter that I visited that was just overflowing with people that need all the basics: food, shelter, water, access to basic healthcare. And none of what is being provided right now is sufficient to meet the needs. We are trying to scale up our own education support through partners and local actors on the ground who can reach some of these schools, as well as looking at providing some emergency cash assistance so that people have options and can meet some of their basic needs urgently.
1: And in terms of the humanitarian routes that the UN is still, is again calling for to be reopened to actually get that help to people, how realistic is that? I mean, at any point in the civil war, have you seen, especially in an area which is subject to intense fighting, those kind of corridors still being protected anyway?
0: Unfortunately, this is a really depressing pattern, and those of us who've worked in Sudan for a while now have seen this again and again. We have seen the escalating attacks on civilians, we have seen lukewarm calls for protection of civilians, and then very little follow through when those calls are not heeded to, and when we have seen atrocities play out across the country. We need an immediate protection to civilians, an immediate guarantee of protection to aid workers and local responders in and around El Obeid, including really concrete steps to stop these drone strikes on civilian infrastructure and to ensure that people can leave if they want to safely. Unfortunately, we have not seen that honoured so far.
1: Karen, you must particularly worry about, with your work at Save the Children, I mean, not just what is happening to children at the moment and the danger that they're being put in, but I mean, what on earth must the long-term impact be on some of these families as well?
2: Yes, hugely. Half of the population of Sudan is currently under 18. So you're talking about a whole generation of millions of children that are sort of coming of age amid these mass atrocities, talking about systematic sexual violence and like ongoing attacks on areas where they should be safe. The long-term impact of this is going to be catastrophic across the whole country.
1: Thank you both very much for joining us at a difficult time for the work you do. Karen McRandall from Save the Children, Noah Taylor from the Norwegian Refugee Council, both of them in Sudan, trying to get aid and help to those who need it, particularly, as we were saying there, in and around the city of El Obeid, where a lot of attention, a lot of fighting has been taking place at the moment. But we'll keep across this story, of course, and we'll bring you the latest when we can here on Outside Source on the BBC. Let us return to the Men's Football World Cup. Yesterday on the programme, ahead of the US game against Belgium, we were talking about the uproar in some quarters when FIFA said that they would actually suspend a one-match ban that had been handed down to a US player after a foul and a red card, which meant that they would be able to play in that US-Belgium game. After all, lots of people were astonished that US President Donald Trump seemed to be able to just get on the phone and talk to Gianni Infantino, the president of FIFA, and seemingly influence events. Donald Trump says that wasn't the case. He just asked for a review. Gianni Infantino, in his own statement that we brought you yesterday, said it wasn't anything to do with him. It was to do with an independent process that happens to adjudicate and decide these things. And yet still, there has been a lot of anger since then. We've even seen the former Liverpool manager, Jurgen Klopp, say that Gianni Infantino should resign over all of this. But in the end, of course, the US didn't actually win against Belgium. They were roundly trounced. But what might the impact be, not just on the World Cup and their hosting of it, but also on FIFA as well? Let's bring back British sports broadcaster Sophie Nicolau, who joins us from California. Jonathan Tannenwald is back, football reporter from the Philadelphia Inquirer. He was at the game at Seattle last night. And also with us is the American football journalist Sanjay Sujanthakumar, who was also watching in Seattle. Jonathan, you were there. Tell us, what was it like?
3: Strange. You know, there was so much excitement, so much optimism in a city with one of the American cities that really has a proper footballing culture in a way that not every city does. But it just, the scandal clouded over everything, and it very clearly gave Belgium all the motivation they needed to just run the U.S. off the field. And the U.S., on top of that, did not play well.

0: you know, it was very disappointing in how they showed up. And it just made for an incredibly sour and disappointing, and for a lot of people, very angering end to this World Cup for a U.S. team that up to now had generated a lot of goodwill domestically and internationally, and through no fault of the players has now lost a lot of it.
1: Mm. Well, you did say on the program yesterday, Jonathan, that you thought Belgium would win. You thought it would be 2-1, though, not the 4-1 that it ended up being. Sophie, you were very enthusiastic about America's fortunes. You said the US would win 3-2. I mean, you must have been very disappointed with what actually happened in the end.
2: I felt that way because having been around the squad and the team and the camp in Southern California, they had every confidence. They were exuding confidence. They had a belief. It felt like for the first time, Pochettino really had the group together, marching to his drumbeat and his strategy. And it was a disappointment. But if we want to just talk about the football for just one second, something happened in that game that I think broke the US spirit, whereas it showed the opposite in England. And that was Weston McKennie's yellow card changed fundamentally the way the US went about that game. It certainly changed Weston's game. He couldn't be aggressive. He couldn't be offensive. It's like he shrunk after that card, whereas for England and Declan Rice getting the yellow card after the first minute, he's got much more talent around him to help him in those situations. So I think that coupled with Adams just being off and the main players not turning up, it was really disappointing from a footballing perspective.
1: Well, speaking of the football, Argentina and Egypt playing at the moment, and 16 minutes in, Yasser Ibrahim has already scored. Argentina, of course, being the world champions, so quite the shock start to that match, which is underway at the moment. And Sanjay, thinking about the controversy around how FIFA and how the US president in particular has handled all the drama yesterday about whether that particular player could actually play in the game against Belgium. Do you think any of this is causing a stain over the World Cup, or any long-lasting questions about how it's been hosted or how FIFA are managing it, or is it something that we'll all forget in 4 years?
3: No, I think it'll be forgotten pretty quickly, especially now that the US has been eliminated. Like, it didn't impact the outcome of Belgium's tournament in a way that people were anticipating. There was talk about, you know, maybe further legal action if Belgium didn't advance. But, I think it'll just be remembered as an example of, you know, sadly, shortly after the U.S.'s 250th birthday, the country trying to throw its money, power, influence around, and the transactionalism that we've seen with this president backfiring. Yesterday, you know, the U.S. faced a team that was just better than them. They looked nervous, tentative, timid, as Jonathan said. And now we can get on with the tournament. This will be in the rear view. But it's unfortunate that this happened. And I think it also speaks to a long-running tension between UEFA and FIFA and problems people have with Gianni Infantino's leadership, rather than just, you know, what happened with the U.S. team and the administration here.
1: But do you think that those calls will get louder, or the complaints about Gianni Infantino will get louder? I mentioned Jurgen Klopp there saying he should resign over all of this. In the past, lots of people have commented on how Gianni Infantino has managed very well the politics of world football and has been able to get lots of people on side. Do you think this is the beginning of this crumbling, or it will just sort itself out?
3: No, I think there's always going to be criticism of Gianni Infantino, especially from people in Europe. Like I said, whether it's what's happening with, you know, what happened with the Club World Cup and some of his other ideas for world football, there's been friction there, right, with the more traditional soccer countries, the power center in Europe. But Infantino, I mean, this expanded World Cup has been a success. The Club World Cup has been a success. So objectively speaking, he's also done things that have benefited the growth of the game worldwide. But there's always going to be critics in Europe, and they're really leaning into what just happened, surely.
1: Yes.
2: It's a shame those critics in Europe weren't as vocal when the Cristiano Ronaldo decision came through. It's all been very convenient for Europe in terms of when they pick and choose to challenge Infantino and FIFA's corruption, so-called corruption that everyone's been calling over the last 2 days, whereas everyone been over the last few years. It's just very convenient now. The World Cup is in the United States, and of course, one of the most polarizing figures in the history of mankind is involved. It cranks it up to a totally different level.
1: Yes, and of course, FIFA.
0: And Sophie, as you and I,
1: go on, Jonathan.
0: Do you mind? Thanks. As Sophie, as you and I were discussing yesterday.

0: A lot of words have been said over the last few days by a lot of people in Europe in particular, and not a lot of action.
1: Correct.
0: Not a lot of, like, if there was, Belgium could have gone to CAS before the game to get Fuller and Balogun disqualified before kickoff. They didn't do it. They were only saying, oh, we'll go afterward. I realize that, you know, Sophie and Sanjay and I live in what might be the most litigious country in the world.
1: Yeah.
0: But there is a tradition here that you sue first and ask questions later. And I was just surprised and a little disappointed that for all the talk, they didn't do anything. And now they're not going to do anything because Belgium won? I mean, or are they actually going to stand by those principles? And is anybody from UEFA or a European nation going to actually stand
1: exactly.
0: up? And do something formal against Infantino and FIFA.
2: If any of you there heard a load of groans behind me, it was nothing to do with what you were saying, Jonathan, but people here are keeping across the Argentina-Egypt match. Lionel Messi took a free kick and it was very roundly saved by the penalty, I beg your pardon, very roundly saved by the Egyptian football
0: keeper. The ball
2: keeper.
0: Doesn't lie.
2: No, it doesn't. But anyway, so if you hear cheers or boos or whatever, it's no comment, it's no reflection on you three. I think the amazing thing, is it not, and maybe so if you can talk to this as a Brit in the US, that so much football is being discussed in the United States. Where, I mean, how far down the ranking does soccer, as the Americans would call it, actually feature in their public imagination? I mean, do you think this is going to have a lasting impact in terms of Americans actually sort of caring about football?
3: You know what's interesting is I've lived here for 25 years now. The evolution of the game is incredible. People who think there's no football culture in America are so wrong. And it's almost, and not you, I'm just saying, it's kind of lazy journalism and broadcasting when I keep hearing the same thing about when is America going to grow up? When is it become a footballing nation? Why does America have to be on the same level as the rest of the world when it comes to football, when it's so far behind in its progression of the game? America's pastime was baseball. It's now football. Major League Soccer is catching up to baseball, which has really become a regional sport. I could argue MLS is a regional sport that they're hoping goes more national. You've got Messi here now, the record-breaking attendance figures. And yeah, there's some reliance on superstars when it comes to the league to still keep it going and keep it interesting. But if people think that America isn't growing when it comes to the beautiful game, I think they're wrong. And maybe the other two Americans could speak to it a little bit too, because when I first moved here, it was Fox Soccer Channel, Max Bretos and maybe Warren Barton talking about the game. If you were lucky, you could find it. And now the depths of the game, the sponsorship, the money that's come into it through Europe, through other leagues, but also yeah. Major League Soccer, I think that's a little bit of a fallacy
2: yes.
3: about the game
2: yeah.
3: and the lack
2: Sanjay,
3: of growth here.
4: Yeah, I think there's a difference between the popularity of the sport and the domestic league here. The sport is very popular. It's, I would argue, the third most popular sport here. That doesn't necessarily translate to MLS, even though it's growing. But it's an interesting question because this World Cup has been a North Star for so long, right? Like, the bidding process started for this in the late 2000s. We anticipated this tournament. And we'll see. Maybe the U.S. could get another World Cup as soon as 2038. But it's a strange question. The tournament's obviously not over, but with the U.S. being out, a lot of us are confronted with what next? What comes next? Can this be sustained, the growth of the sport? And the reality is the U.S. getting eliminated before the quarterfinals or the semifinal, that costs the sport's growth exponentially, right? Everyone was hoping they'd be in until at least Friday, and it's very disappointing that they're not. So now there's a lot of uncertainty.
0: And to Sophie's point, that money, the American money, is going to England more than anywhere else. Billions and billions of dollars from American owners of Premiership mm-hmm. and lower league teams too. Of television rights money that's going to the Premier League. That's money that's going to England before it's going to the United States, because a lot of people in the United States think it's more profitable for Americans to put their money into England than into their own country.
2: But isn't that just where the better football is?
0: But okay, sure, but nobody's going to deny that. But if I go to a lower division game in England, how many people are going to, not just the 92 teams of the Football League, but every other team below that? Why? Not because it's the best football, because it's theirs. You can't go to Liverpool from New York every weekend, as much as people dream that they could.
4: Yeah,
0: but you can go watch your local team.
4: Jonathan,
0: as I do, as Sophie does, and Sanjay, as you do too.
4: Yeah, but American people want to see the best. They have no obligation to grow the sport the way

0: we feel invested in it as soccer people. The question now is how Major League Soccer wants to take advantage of this momentum. Our good friend Paul Tenorio wrote a great book called The Messi Effect. You guys should all read it. They're at a crossroads. This league is at a crossroads, and we'll see if they can capitalize.
1: Well, on that, the Messi Effect doesn't... Well, hang on. The Messi Effect doesn't seem particularly strong at the moment, having just missed that penalty. But I wonder, as we approach the final in less than a fortnight's time, the US is out of it. I mean, what are you expecting? Briefly, Sophie.
2: I was just going to say, too, like, America, yes, does like the best, but also shows like Welcome to Wrexham and Sunderland Till I Die prove that America loves an underdog story. America loves all that stuff. So, yes, they love the best, but they also love those types of arcs and threads as well. So, yeah, I'm loving this Egypt performance so far. I'm not ashamed to say I'd love to see Argentina get knocked out. So, for me, at this point, it's anyone but Argentina.
1: Okay.
2: Next.
1: Sanjay.
0: Best of luck to England. My extended family's English. I'll be rooting for them as of now. This has been a very successful tournament. I'm glad the Balogun stuff, that whole controversy is in the past, and people can focus on the football and the cultural vibrations that are happening in this country. It's going to be a great couple weeks.
1: Jonathan, finally.
3: You say that people only like the best. Where I live in Philadelphia, where I grew up in D.C., and in New York, where a lot of the sports teams are usually not very good, think about how many decades it was until the Knicks finally won a title. People are willing to suffer with their local teams, yes, whoever's on them, if they feel a connection. And as Sanjay has said, it is Major League Soccer's job to build that connection, and it's really their incumbency now.
1: Good to talk to all of you. Thank you. Jonathan Tanwald, Sanjay Sujantha Kumar, and also Sophie Nicolaou as well. Of course, the football very much continues, and we'll be discussing it here on Outside Source on the BBC World Service.
4: We're glad to have you with us on the BBC World Service. In half an hour, it's Outlook.
5: What happens when a baby sperm whale decides you're a toy and wants to see how much of you it can get in its mouth? We'll be reporting from inside the whale with two wildlife photographers whose love story is ocean deep.
4: That's followed by Witness History, looking back at France's immigrant rent strike in the 1970s.
6: Every couple of weeks, we'd meet the director to try and negotiate a solution to end the strike. But he was hard-headed. He wouldn't accept our demands.
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7: Guo Hong's text is the first Chinese medical history to recommend Qinghao for the treatment of intermittent fever, which we know now is for malaria.
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1: 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I'm Luke Jones, live in our newsroom here in central London. We will take you to Damascus in a moment to find out what has been happening in the wake of that explosion, just as the French president visits. Also, we were talking a few moments ago, if you're with us on the programme, about the football. What about the tennis? There's a lot of excitement here in the UK about a very young player doing well. How do you survive, though, as a low-ranking player?
8: BBC News with Sue Montgomery. The political future of the French far-right politician Marine Le Pen hangs in the balance after she lost her appeal against a conviction for misuse of public funds. She must wear an ankle tag, so is unlikely to run for president next year. The International Olympic Committee has provisionally lifted its ban on Russia imposed after the invasion of Ukraine. This will allow its athletes to compete in the next Summer Games. The IOC has not yet decided if the Russian flag and anthem can be used. President Trump has again criticised NATO on arriving for its summit in Turkey. He attacked Britain over the war in Iran, but heaped praise on Turkey's President Erdogan. Drone strikes in North Kordofan in Sudan have killed at least 15 people. A rights group said the vehicles were hit in areas controlled by the RSF paramilitaries. Britain's Maritime Security Agency says three tankers have reported being attacked near the Strait of Hormuz. One was a Qatari ship carrying liquefied natural gas. Two public broadcasters in Hungary have suspended news programmes as the Prime Minister, Peter Modric,

0: seeks to undo the legacy of his far-right predecessor Viktor Orban. Mr. Mojar said it marked the end of what he called propaganda broadcasts. Zimbabwe's president has signed into law a constitutional amendment that will extend his time in office by 2 years. It will allow Emmerson Mnangagwa to stay in power until 2030. A Kenyan elephant, believed to be one of Africa's last remaining super tuskers, has died. Famous for tusks that nearly touch the ground, the giant, known as One Ton, was a popular attraction in the Amboseli and Tsavo parks. BBC News.
1: You're listening to Outside Source on the BBC World Service. I'm Luke Jones, live in our global newsroom in central London. Lots of people working here, of course, but also with an eye on the World Cup, the Football World Cup underway at the moment. Argentina playing Egypt. Egypt scoring only 15 minutes into the game, much to the groans, cheers and excitement here in the newsroom. So if you hear any cheers or people shouting and the noise of chairs falling over as people leap from their desks, that is the reason. Speaking of sports, it is the second week of the tennis championships at Wimbledon in West London. Defending champion Jannik Sinner has been on court today, and our reporter Shoujo Sarkar has been across everything that's been happening. Welcome, Shoujo. What's been happening in Wimbledon?
2: Well, it's been the start of the quarterfinals today. Jannik Sinner's title defence remains well on track. He cruised into the semi-finals with a straight sets win over the big-serving German Jan-Lennard Struff earlier. It has been another really very warm day here, so Sinner has been known to struggle in the heat over the past year or so. He'll be very relieved to get off court in just over 2.5 hours. So he's got a two-day rest because the men's semi-finals are on Friday, in which Sinner will meet either the seven-time champion Novak Djokovic or the number three seed from Canada, Felix Auger-Aliassime. So Djokovic and Auger-Aliassime have just stepped into the sunshine and they're warming up in on centre court right in front of me at the moment. Also in the men's draw today, the French Open champion Sasha Zverev booked his place in the quarterfinals, completing a fourth round victory over the Czech Jiří Lehečka. That match was unfinished from last night, so they came back and wrapped that up today. In the women's draw, Coco Gauff came from a set down to beat her fellow American Jessie Pegula. Gauff into the Wimbledon semi-finals for the first time, where she will face either Naomi Osaka of Japan or the Czech Karolina Muchová. Now, those two are doing battle right now on court number one. Karolina Muchová took the first set on a tiebreak 7-6, and they're locked at the moment in the second set at 3 games all going with serve there.
1: Fabulous. And here in the UK, I showed you, there's been a lot of excitement because, well, not only for the novelty of having a British player actually on court playing tennis, but doing well as well. Arthur Ferry, who many people hadn't heard of, ranked 114, I think. Who is he? Where has he come from?
2: Yeah, do you know, he's the first player ranked outside 100 in the lead up to the tournament to reach the quarterfinals since Nick Kyrgios in 2014. Arthur Ferry was born in France. His French parents moved to London when he was very young. He grew up in Wimbledon, just 5 minutes away from the All England club. He is 23 years old, even though he's got French heritage. He's classes himself very much as a Brit. He's having a good season. He got to the quarterfinals at Queen's last month. Now, when we got to Wimbledon, we lost 15 Brits, would you believe, in the first round. Only 4 made it to the second round. Wow. And all the stories were being written as, you know, the doom of British tennis. And then we saw Arthur Ferry come back from 2-1 down and a breakdown in the fourth. He came back from the brink in the third round against Zizou Bergs. And then yesterday in the fourth round, he was in an exactly similar situation against Grigor Dimitrov, the veteran, and he won. And Arthur Ferry is into the quarterfinals. And of course, now tennis is coming home. and in that quarterfinal tomorrow, he's going to be playing the Italian Flavio Cobolli, who he beat in round one at the Australian Open. Huh. However, Cobolli since then has gone on to have a great season where he reached the finals of the French Open. So Cobolli versus Ferry here on centre court tomorrow.
1: Sounds like a doddle. We'll see what happens. Shoujo, thank you. That's Shoujo Sarkar live from centre court in Wimbledon. Imagine though, if you are like Arthur Ferry, a wildcard entrant or somebody very far low down the rankings comparatively, trying to make a go of it in that career where you're not necessarily winning the big prize money, you're not having sponsors fall over themselves to hand you enormous contracts for sponsorship. How do you actually make it work? Well, my colleague James Reynolds has been speaking to a couple of players in exactly that situation. Hamish Stewart is from Scotland and is ranked 300 in the men's singles game. And Jamie Lobb is from the United States.

0: United States and is ranked 1,136th in the women's singles ranking right now. She had achieved a career high of 132 previously. Starting with the money, how much do you need to fund a year's worth of professional tennis?
1: I'd say at least $100,000. Having a coach, having proper training, treatment, being able to go and travel and play tournaments, that is the number, honestly. But that's being on more on the generous side, okay. I would say.
2: Hamish, what's the number for you?
3: I would be in the similar ballpark. Once again, I think, as Jamie said, if you want to do it as right as you can, then that's probably the number. And then, you know, I don't think quite my budget's in that territory, so it's sort of like you need to make some sacrifices for certain things. But yeah, to do it right it's not a cheap sport, that's for sure.
2: So that's spending $100,000. That's before you make any income. And Jamie, can you give us a sense? You've been at a pretty high point in the rankings, in the top 132 in the world, and you're at a lower point now. Are there times you just make a loss when you're competing at a tournament?
1: Yeah, for sure. And there's been parts of my career where I was profiting a bit, a lot of times just breaking even just because of the expenses, and then at a loss. And sometimes you kind of know that going into a certain tournament that you're there to hopefully gain points to get your ranking up to then get into bigger tournaments, and then that will set you up. And then there's some weeks where you're like, oh, I have a little bit of cushion, but I feel like it's more weeks you're breaking even or at a loss than really gaining.
2: And on a practical level then, let's take an example of a tournament you enter, and if you lose the opening match, tell us about the financial comings and goings. Does what you get for one match pay even your hotel bill?
1: Most of the time, no, especially on the ITF circuit. Definitely not. And that's why for me, a lot of times I try to stay with host families when I'm playing tournaments, so I can at least save money in that regard. But yeah, then you have 10 more expenses to catch up on. So yeah, if you see some of the first round lost paychecks, you know, and sometimes it doesn't even get you a dinner.
2: Hamish, what's it like for you breaking even during tournaments?
3: Yeah, I completely agree with what Jamie said. Like the ITF circuit can be tricky, and you know, I think it's very hard to get ahead at times as well. Like if you have a great week and maybe make some money, then it's, you know, but then you lose first round the next week, that's that almost gobbled up. So yeah, and it also brings around like a little bit of pressure as well, right? Like not only have you lost first round, you haven't gained any points, but you've also lost money in the week. So it really can be deflating sometimes, particularly first round exit at ITF tournaments.
2: And Hamish, is the finance on your mind as you're on the court, or are you able to wholly concentrate on the point at hand?
3: I think maybe at one point in my career, earlier on, it was definitely on my mind. I think I went through quite a period of losing some money and having to supplement it with prize money events. So yeah, it's definitely on your mind, because it's obviously it's your job, it's your profession, and you want to make money doing it. So there has been times, I think, definitely where it's been in my head in matches, but I think maybe slightly less now.
2: Jamie, I want to take the chance to hear a little bit about your own story. You had a phenomenal college career, and your career then jumped out of the gate. But of course, you had real personal issues with your along the way. Can you talk us through that journey?
1: Yeah, you know, I definitely did have a successful college career, and that actually earned me one NCAAs, which is a big collegiate tournament in the U.S., and that propelled me to getting a main draw wild card to the U.S. Open, which set up a lot of opportunities for me. And I feel early on in my career, actually opposite to Hamish, I didn't feel the financial pressure. I wasn't thinking that way, maybe because I had some cushion, but

I just was, it was just like this fresh start and you're on tour. And, you know, I was playing my best tennis, honestly, when I was thinking, not really thinking about money or having to worry. And I feel later on in my career, it's been the opposite, where I've

0: diverse planet where we're not the only nations. We're just one of many traveling together across the universe on Spaceship Earth.
1: And I feel best when I'm alone in nature or with Christina in nature. And I think anytime I've been around animals, whether I'm sitting in the rainforest in British Columbia with ravens calling, wolves howling in the distance, and then a white spirit bear comes out of the forest, it's always this feeling I've had of complete awe and satisfaction and gratitude. Everything at that moment calms down for me and it makes sense, and I know that I'm home.
2: By this point, Christina Mittermeier and Paul Nicklin have spent their lives turning moments of connection with the natural world into some of the most recognizable images on Earth. Paul's work with National Geographic transformed how many people saw the polar regions, while Christina developed a style of storytelling that brought together wildlife, communities, and the people whose lives are tied to nature. Their idea that humans are not separate from nature, but part of it, didn't begin with whales. For both of them, it started in childhood, thousands of kilometers apart. One growing up beneath a volcano in central Mexico, the other among sea ice and the northern lights in the Canadian Arctic. Fire and ice, like two currents moving through the same ocean, their stories began separately, but began flowing in a similar direction.
0: Growing up in Cuernavaca was such a blessing because at the time, we're talking about the 1970s, Cuernavaca was a very small city. It's sunny every day, it's beautiful. And my mother says that if you throw away the broomstick, it blooms again. Very fertile, you know, we are on the foothills of Popocatépetl, one of the largest volcanoes. You can see it from my bedroom window growing up, spewing smoke, always the threat of an eruption. But it was a blessed childhood because I had the opportunity to play outside, fields with wildlife and flowers, but also indigenous people. And I went to school with those children. So I have always been very, very comfortable in the company with people that see the world in a very different way.
1: I think when you grew up in the Arctic, as a kid especially, you know, we didn't have television for a long time. We didn't have a radio. We never even had a telephone, living in a town of Kimmerut with 190 Inuit people in it. And we are one of three non-Inuit families. And that's where my love and reverence for nature began. When you don't have anything that wants to keep you inside the house, you know, you spent all of your time outside with the Inuit. And they really taught me how to survive. But more importantly, they taught me about visual storytelling through soapstone carving, lithograph paintings, oral stories. Just your imagination is racing. They would talk about Kadlupidlu, the sea monster who would take us off the sea ice and drown us and eat us if we got too close. And that was to keep kids, you know, away from the cracks in the ice and from the shoreline where you could fall in and drown. As a kid, you're like, well, I'm going to get dressed up in my warmest clothes. It's a Saturday night, lie outside in a snowbank, and I'm going to watch the Aurora Borealis. And you would whistle to make them come closer and clap to make them go away. And of course, they would retreat. Go family camping when it's minus 30, living in this tent with polar bears around, living on the sea ice and blizzards.
2: But while Paul was growing up encouraged to explore the wide open landscapes of the Arctic, Christina was now a different reality in Mexico. Like many girls of her generation, she quickly became aware that different expectations existed for sons and daughters.
0: My upbringing in Mexico as a girl is not very different from the one that many girls around the world experience. In my household, there's four girls and a boy, my older brother, Freddie. And I don't think my father intended it to be a discriminatory act, but the assumption that somehow girls should be interested in dolls and boys should be interested in action. And so he would come home from work and he would bring books for us to read. And Freddie always got the amazing pirate adventures of Emilio Salgari, or he would get the Jacques Cousteau book. And of course, for us girls, my dad, he would bring us these coloring books. You remember back in the day, you had to cut out the little dresses and paste them. And I was so surprised always that he would make that assumption. So I would sneak into Freddie's bedroom to read his books, and I eventually stole them, and I still have them.
2: While Christina was sneaking away to read stories of explorers and adventurers, Paul discovered a new inspiration in the supply shed of his home. His mother, the town's school teacher, was nurturing a fascination that would shape the course of his life.
1: One thing that was

0: really cool was my mother had this camera. You can see it there behind me on the shelf. And she would then take these pictures, and magically, I would watch her in our little dark room, and I would watch this magic unfold where she would take these little negatives, and all of a sudden there unfolds an 11 by 14 print in this emulsion bath. She was kind of my hero, that she not only would cook for us and take care of us, but had time to do this incredible art form. My mother let me use her Pentax K1000, and a couple pictures came out better than I had envisioned in my mind. I'm like, whoa, that's pretty crazy. There's no way I will ever be a photographer, but it's pretty cool that I got to just experience that.
1: Childhood can sometimes have a way of shielding us from the burdens adults carry. The Arctic Paul remembers so fondly was not necessarily the Arctic his mother experienced.
0: My time in the Arctic was incredibly positive. But for my mom, I think it was very traumatic from a lot of the problems, the alcoholism and the very high suicide rates. I know in hindsight now that she was beaten up by a student in her classroom. She had friends, students, and fellow teachers commit suicide. And she was often like the counselor to a lot of these communities. And I think you're wearing all the problems.
1: The camera had documented both the beauty of the North and the pain that came with living there. Eventually, his mother made a decision that stunned him. She took what was magic to Paul and set it on fire. She burned her entire archive of photo negatives.
0: And by burning all those slides of that whole time that we spent in the Arctic, which to me was an incredible record and a lot of beautiful photography, she just burned it all just as closure from that part of her life. The one big question is, do you have any pictures of your childhood? And I'm like, no, they all went up in smoke.
1: For Paul, at the time, it was difficult to understand. The photographs his mother had made, the images that had first taught him to see beauty in the Arctic, were gone. But even if she chose to leave that chapter of her life behind, the sense of wonder she had passed on to him remained. And it would become an obsession when he went on to college. Meanwhile, thousands of kilometers away, Christina was charting a course of her own. The wildlife around her, the stories she devoured in secret, and a growing curiosity about the wider world were all pulling her towards something beyond the life others imagined for her.
2: I knew for sure that I didn't want to fulfill my manifest destiny of becoming a household head and wife and mother and stay in Cuernavaca and just marry a nice boy. I think for me, it would have been like a prison. The opportunity to dream about a different future for myself was not really open. I wanted to work outdoors. That was a battle with my dad, who wanted me to stay home and be an accountant, and oh God, I would have died.
1: I understand that your father would sometimes also make, I guess, unpleasant comments about what you wanted to do in life.
2: Yeah. Well, he had so many of those debilitating comments. I mean, first of all, I was going to starve to death being a biologist. And then, of course, who's going to want to marry a woman that works on fishing boats? He was worried about these things.
1: While Christina was fighting to build a life outdoors, Paul had already found one possible route there. On Canada's west coast, he followed his love of nature into a marine biology degree, the sensible profession for someone who wanted to spend his life close to the natural world. The trouble was, he seemed far more interested in what was happening behind the camera than in the classroom.
0: You know, I was a terrible student who could never focus on a textbook. I could never read and have the patience to understand. I don't know what I have. I just know that I do see the world in shapes, colors, and patterns. I spent the entire summer basically lying to the university about this fake science project just so I could sneak down my Nikonis 5 camera every day. I was just mostly taking pictures. You know, my life was then underwater. I would be the night before a major exam, I would go diving, and I didn't care because that was my happy place. And I even wrote out, I'm going to be a photographer in National Geographic. And I remember coming home after this summer of 4 months of doing hundreds of dives and shot all these pictures at great expense to myself. And my dad looked at them quickly and just said, I've never seen a bigger waste of time and money.
1: Like Christina's father, Paul's dad, who was a mechanic, wanted something practical for his son. Photography looked like a gamble. But the person who had first shown him the magic of photos never stopped encouraging him.
0: And it was my mom to see my disappointment, and she knew I really wanted to buy this new lens, and she snuck me a bit of cash towards it, and I bought my first sort of real wildlife lens. And it was just that belief in me.
1: Paul had found

0: work as a government biologist in Canada's north, while Christina was training as a fisheries scientist in Mexico. Both had been drawn to biology by a love of the natural world and a desire to spend their lives close to it. Instead, they found themselves entering a profession that often revolved around measuring decline, managing extraction, and calculating what nature could withstand before it broke. Almost simultaneously, separated by thousands of kilometers and unaware of each other's existence, Christina and Paul were arriving at the same uncomfortable realization. Rather than protecting wildlife, they were frequently helping determine how much of it could be taken.
1: For me, being on a fishing boat as an observer, and I watched a net being brought up with other animals that have died in the process of catching 1 pound of shrimp. I remember thinking as a young person, you know, this is the future of the planet I'll inherit, one in which we just casually discard wildlife.
0: It was a paradox that left both deeply disillusioned and searching for another path.
2: It's funny because you get a job, you're like, I care about animals, I care about nature. And then for me, I became so disgruntled. And when I was so angry with what I was witnessing, I needed to clear my head. So I got dropped off by a Cessna 206 in 1994 in the middle of the barren lands, as far as I could from any human civilization. And I lived there for 3 months without any contact with the outside world. And, you know, people didn't know if I was dead or alive, but I was having the most profound sort of spiritual experience of my life in nature, just lying in a bed of lupin flowers with a wolf on the tundra, or watching 30,000 caribou come through my camp that night, or to be hiking with grizzly bears. And I knew then that I needed to switch focus. And rather than going back, my biology job was waiting for me, but I knew for the rest of my life, I would just use my camera and give a voice and a face to the names of the species being affected the most by our changing world. And that's all I've been doing since then.
0: The Arctic had shown Paul Nicklin what he wanted to do. Making a living at it was another matter. He worked a series of jobs across the north, including driving tundra buggies while pursuing photography. A chance encounter with the renowned whale photographer, Flip Nicklin, became a pivotal mentorship. And before you're wondering, no, they're not related. Their surnames are pronounced exactly the same, but spelled differently. Eventually, Paul achieved the goal he'd written out, becoming a photographer for National Geographic.
2: I just seemed to travel to the Arctic and then ultimately Antarctica, and I was their polar guy. That's what fed my soul.
0: And within a decade, Paul was turning the landscapes and wildlife of his childhood into some of the most celebrated images of the polar world. Christina's path took her somewhere very different. She followed her love of the ocean to Mexico's Caribbean coast, and that led her to Russ Mittermeier, a renowned primatologist who would become her husband.
1: When I became a mother, I wanted to be a good mom, and that meant staying at home with the kids, and I tried to stay busy and engaged, and photography was something that allowed me to do that. Whenever I was able to travel, I was taking my own photographs. But I didn't expect my husband to buy my equipment and my stuff, so I started a little business, and I would put my cameras to work, photographing weddings or quinceañeras or graduations in order to make money so that I could do the photography I loved. And that was the intersection of remote, especially indigenous communities, and conservation of wildlife. And that's where I pointed my camera, because as a young mother, I couldn't disappear for months on a trip to photograph wildlife. I had all these little children with me, and staying in a village meant that I had an opportunity to photograph the life of the community, and especially the lives of women.
0: Unlike many nature photographers of the time, Christina found herself drawn not only to wildlife, but to the peoples whose lives were bound to the natural world. And as her photography gained recognition, she hoped to find a community of people using their cameras to protect the places and species they loved. Instead, she found a very different conversation.
1: So I started attending conferences. And very quickly, I realized that most of the people participating in these nature photography conferences were male, were white, were middle-aged professionals, very few women. They were interested in lenses and, you know, filters and courses. You know, I would raise my hand and say, can we use our photographs to try to protect the places where we photograph? And I was told in no uncertain terms, that's not what we do. Shut up and sit down. So I started my own organization.
0: Christina brought together scientists, storytellers, and image makers.

0: makers around a simple but radical idea, that photographs could do more than inspire admiration. They could help drive protection and change. In the process, she helped establish what is now widely known as conservation photography, a field many credit her with pioneering. The effort connected her with many of the most influential nature photographers of her generation, including one from Canada's Arctic, whose name has already come up a few times in this story. So it's probably time to answer the question you've been waiting for. How did Christina and Paul finally meet?
1: There used to be a fantastic conference that National Geographic put together every year for the photographers and the explorers of the society. Paul was already an established assignment photographer among the iconic, the big dogs of the magazine. I was just getting started. And so this is my first ever business meeting. And I go into this breakfast meeting and there they are, these photographers that I admire. And you feel like you have arrived at the summit of Everest. I sit down and I don't know anybody. I'm very intimidated. And who comes in late? Paul Nicklin, who's like one of the most iconic photographers of our generation. Walks into the room and he's wearing his corduroys and he's plaid, all Canadian.
2: Christina was sitting there, and it was the only seat was free, wearing that long flowing skirt and the jewelry in her hair. And
1: there's only one chair. He has to sit next to me.
2: And she was just stunning.
1: And I was so nervous that I did something very Mexican.
2: She's just like, my name's Christina Mittermeier. Come and sit next to me and flirt with me.
1: Because I was so nervous.
2: And I found out later that when she gets nervous, she sort of gets,
1: I think, social Tourette.
2: Stuff comes out of her mouth that she later laughs about. So I sat there and we talked and I was quite shy and a little nervous.
1: I was very charmed by his Canadian humor and he's very funny and how approachable he was.
2: She continued to say strange things, but we were just, that was our first meeting. And then I was just like, wow, who is this woman? She's amazing.
0: The attraction was immediate, but the timing was not. After years of flowing along separate yet parallel currents through Arctic ice and tropical seas, Paul and Christina had finally drifted into the same orbit. It looked like it was fate, but fate can actually take the scenic route. That breakfast meeting wasn't the beginning of a love story. Not yet. Fire and ice would collide before complementing each other. That's after the break.
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10: In part two of Outlook, could love be in the air for wildlife photographers Christina Mittermeier and Paul Nicklin? They're certainly hiding it well.
2: She was insulting me in front of everybody. Like, one thing, she even called me bald and then she called me fat. And then I'm like, wait a minute, this is like kindergarten when you have a crush on a girl and like she's kicking me in the shins. And then I realized that night that she had a crush on me.
10: From child's play to the serious business of conservation, we're back after the news.
11: BBC News with Sue Montgomery. The political future of the French far-right politician Marine Le Pen hangs in the balance after she lost her appeal against a conviction for misuse of public funds. She must wear an ankle tag but is still eligible to run for president next year. Olympic officials have provisionally lifted a ban on Russia imposed after the invasion of Ukraine. This will allow its athletes to compete in the next Summer Games. The IOC has not yet decided if the Russian flag and anthem can be used. President Trump has berated NATO leaders over Greenland, renewing his belief that Washington should control the Danish territory. Speaking at an alliance summit in Turkey, he said European solidarity over Denmark's rights

0: had hurt his relationship with NATO, adding he could pull US forces out of Europe. Drone strikes in North Kordofan in Sudan have killed at least 15 people. A rights group said vehicles were hit in areas controlled by the RSF paramilitaries. Britain's Maritime Security Agency says three tankers have reported being attacked near the Strait of Hormuz, including a Qatari ship carrying liquefied natural gas. Qatar has blamed Iran. Two public broadcasters in Hungary have suspended news programmes as the Prime Minister, Peter Modzsor, undoes the legacy of his far-right predecessor, Viktor Orban. He said it marked the end of what he called propaganda broadcasts. Zimbabwe's president has signed a constitutional amendment into law. It will allow Emmerson Mnangagwa to stay in power until 2030. And a drinking cup that belonged to Robert Burns, the 18th century bard, seen as Scotland's national poet, will go on display at his home later this month. It spent more than 100 years in Australia. BBC News.
1: Welcome back to Outlook. I'm Jo Fidgen. Hello. I love hearing stories about how a romance begins, and we were left dangling at the end of the first half of the programme. So without further ado, I'll hand back to reporter Clayton Conn.
2: When we left, Christina Mittermeier and Paul Nicklin, two of the world's most renowned nature photographers, seemed like their stories were finally moving toward where we all expected it to go. Two people who had spent their lives chasing the same thing had finally found each other. But sometimes the people who are destined to change our lives don't arrive in the way we imagine. For this duo, before there was love, there was a clash. They'd only just met at the National Geographic gathering when Christina was driving through New York one morning and heard news of a major ocean conservation victory, the creation of a vast new marine protected area in the Pacific Ocean, made possible in part by years of work from scientists, campaigners, and images Paul Nicklin had captured during his expedition there. To Christina, it was more than a story. It was proof that photography could move people, influence policy, and help protect the places they loved. And she saw a chance to put that idea into action.
3: So I'm driving my children to prep school. I'm driving through New York when I hear the news of the creation of this park. And I'm thinking, we have an opportunity to position Paul Nicklin at the center of the story. And so I call his agent, who's a dear friend now.
4: Christina called her and says, listen, this is an incredible opportunity. Paul shot this story on the Phoenix Islands and through a lot of work from a lot of people created the world's largest marine protected area in the world at the time. And so when she called, Christina was like, of course, slam dunk. Paul will donate his pictures to this.
3: But his agent says to him, oh, he's on assignment. He's unreachable. And I'm like, well, we need some of his pictures to do this press release about the career. Cannot release those.
4: And the agent said, well, we're going to have to charge a fee.
3: He's going to have to be paid. Oh, my God. I was so frustrated.
4: You know, in hindsight, now you just look at it and you cringe. Like, of course you would get them handed over fast enough to celebrate this.
3: Of course, later, yeah, I wrote a scathing email.
2: The irony was that the two people who would eventually spend their lives moving in the same direction began by pulling against each other. This potential love story came dangerously close to ending before it had really begun.
4: That's the first time, you know, Christina really ever wrote me since our meeting in the cafeteria. It was a pretty heated email, like,
3: how can you call yourselves conservationists if you don't want to, anyway?
4: Are you in this for your ego? You're in this for the wrong reasons. Why are you, you know, and I'm just sitting there in the middle of a big assignment and I'm getting scolded by this woman. She was, again, fire and ice. And then being the Irish ADHD guy, just came back firing probably a little too hard and we locked horns. And that was our first sort of real interaction. It was a pretty bad fight, but it was over conservation. And in hindsight, she was 100% right, but maybe brought out the sledgehammer when she could have brought out the fork.
3: Anyway, I ended up getting some pictures, and photography gives us access to the important ears of the policymakers and the decision makers. And it's taken a long time, but the formula works. And Paul Nicklin was one of my first experiments.
2: The argument revealed how fiercely Christina fought for what she believed in. Soon, the friction would erode to admiration. What Paul hadn't fully appreciated yet was how hard Christina had to fight for her place within photography itself. That would become apparent when the duo were on assignment with other colleagues.
4: And a couple of photographers, a very high-profile photographers, who she had

0: got in and, you know, got them accommodation and a place to stay, and she got them a boat, and she made everything happen for this shoot. And these two photographers took me aside in the bush one day, and they said, "You've become friends with Christina." I said, "Yeah." And they said, "Can you please talk to her and tell her that to put away her camera? She is not here to take pictures. She is here to represent us." And that really triggered me. This woman who's already, you know, a Mexican woman coming to the US and now who's got the guts to lead this whole campaign, has her own peer group who she's enabling, busting her ankles, trying to chop her down. You don't even want to know about my response to those two photographers, but they didn't see that response coming in the middle of the bush, just the three of us standing there. You know, she had already published some really beautiful images and stuff like that, and she was obviously a very talented photographer, but I never knew that she would go on to be as talented as she is. And those two photographers have gone on to do nothing. And to see what Christina's achieved and the number of people that she's empowered, from young people she's mentored to scientists to conservationists, I'm just very, very, very proud of all she's done.
1: Over the years, Paul had accumulated enough near-death stories to fill an evening. There were plane crashes in the Arctic, confrontations with enormous elephant seals, and a remarkable encounter with a leopard seal, which, after deciding that he was neither prey nor threat, spent several days attempting to feed him penguins. These adventures helped make him one of the best-known wildlife photographers in the world, and they became a staple of his public talks. But as Christina got to know him, she became increasingly convinced that the most interesting thing about Paul wasn't what he had survived. And as she often did, she wasn't afraid to tell him exactly what she thought.
0: Like a year after we had met, and I was at the Benaroya Hall with 2,800 people, you know, standing ovation, I felt like I crushed it. But it's true. My story was I nearly died here and nearly died there and nearly died there. And we came out of the talk. I think it was the first talk she'd ever been to, one of the big official ones. And I'm like, "What did you think?" And she's like, "Yeah, do you really need to spend an hour telling everyone how big your balls are? Like, you have much more to say than that." And at first I was a little put back by that, but you know, she was right. And in hindsight, her talks are better because of me, and my talks are definitely better because of her.
1: Paul's admiration for Christina had grown well beyond her photographs. He'd seen her challenge institutions, build movements, and refuse to back down when others tried to diminish her. Somewhere along the way, respect became something more. Friends and colleagues noticed it. The only people who seemed slower to recognize what was happening were Paul and Christina themselves. When did you first realize this connection you had with Christina that started with a spark, started with some flirting, then turned to this acute tension, that it had evolved into something else?
0: You know, it's so funny because my agent, the same one who wouldn't release the images without licensing and all that, I was hanging out with her one day and she was driving me to another meeting with Christina. And as we're driving in, I could see Christina walking towards us. And she goes, "Just so you know," and she was like my best friend, "just so you know, you two are going to end up together someday." I'm like, "Stop it." I'm like, I said, "Don't be silly." I said, "We just eviscerated each other." And she goes, "That woman is crazy about you." I'm like, "Oh, stop. She's married. I'm married." So it was not even a thought that that could ever happen. And it was sort of, one day we were at dinner and she started to take shots at me. Like, she was insulting me in front of everybody. Like, one thing, she even called me bald, and then she called me fat. And then I'm like, "Wait a minute, this is like kindergarten when you have a crush on a girl." And like, she's kicking me in the shins just because. And then that night I started to look at him, like, I realized that she had a crush on me.
2: So at the time, I mean, both Paul and I are married to other people, and my marriage is coming to an end. You know, we've been married for 20 years and it's time to move on. So I got divorced first, and he'd been married for 20 years as well, never had children. And, you know, he felt like it was time to move on too.
0: And so from there, again, we still stayed friends for a long time. And,
2: you know, it's one of those things where the more time you spend with somebody, the more you realize you have so much in common.
0: There was just this dynamic through fire and ice that we somehow, the fire was melting my ice and I was cooling her flame, and we somehow reached the middle ground.
2: Paul and I started dating soon after.
1: Together, they would go on to create Sea Legacy, an organization that uses photography, film, and storytelling to inspire action for the ocean. It was, in many ways, the culmination of everything they had been working towards separately for decades, combining science, conservation, and visual storytelling to help people care about the natural world. Oh, and Paul loves to dive with Christina.
0: obviously I'm biased. I find Christina

0: be probably the most beautiful woman on the planet, and just see her in a dress, you know, looking beautiful. Like, I love it that she can go from speaking to 3,000 people to then charming a president of a country to then all of a sudden we're jumping off the back of the Sea Legacy One.
1: The Sea Legacy One is a catamaran sailboat that became the couple's home away from home and a floating base for their work. From its decks, Paul and Christina have traveled to remote corners of the planet, using it as a platform for expeditions, diving, filming, and documenting.
0: It's just so beautiful to watch her underwater. Whatever beauty I see her above water, I see it even more underwater. She's so elegant and graceful.
2: And when I started dating Paul, he'd been diving nonstop. He's an incredibly accomplished diver. And so we went diving together, and Paul is assuming that I've been diving, but I haven't put on a tank since the university. So for me, it was like the opening of an opportunity to be underwater that I've been waiting for forever.
0: One of my favorite dives with her was in Raja Ampat last year, where we did a 3.5-hour dive, and we just sat on the bottom, surrounded by manta rays, the sharks all around. Just the fact that we hardly took pictures in that moment. You're so at peace sitting there in this whole other planet. And it's more how happy she is. You know, she's so happy when she's surrounded by turtles and whales and big schools of fish. And sure, she's also got fire and she wants to go get her pictures and the flashes are firing.
2: And Paul mentored me on how to become an underwater photographer and how to become a better diver. And we've been diving together ever since, but something interesting happens. Paul does a lot of video underwater. I use a camera with strobes, and these two things are not compatible.
1: Christina's camera uses powerful flashes to illuminate still images, while Paul is often filming video that relies on natural light. A burst of strobe light can ruin a shot. So despite entering the water together, they often end up working apart.
2: So we end up diving each alone on our own journey.
0: Sometimes we'll have a little conflict underwater, but I love it that we're both very competent underwater as divers, that, you know, there's a 3-knot current and there's a tiger shark hanging around. I'll just go bugger off and go hang out with the tiger shark or go do my own thing. Well, she gets her pictures and then we'll swap places. So it's not that we have to stay diving together. But what I love these moments is that we'll sort of be working really hard underwater and I'm shooting video or footage and she is shooting her stills, and then on the way back to the boat we swim with holding hands, you know, and it's like the most beautiful thing you could ever imagine.
1: The life Christina and Paul built together is filled with wonder, with remote landscapes, near impossible encounters, and moments that most people never get to experience. But sharing a purpose so completely also meant sharing its weight. Their work wasn't something they could leave behind when they stepped off the boat or came home at night.
0: When you get into conservation work, there's no off switch. And that might be one of the hardest things, is everything we do, live, breathe, eat, is ultimately for conservation. And so we don't really have much else to talk about besides that. You know, we don't have time to go to a movie. When you're in conservation work as a couple, it can get very dark very quickly. And when you have a bunch of conservation losses, and she's luckily a little more positive than I am when I do get dark. And it's her analogy. I like it a lot. It's like, you're part of a choir. At some point, you can clear your throat, stop singing for a minute, but the choir around you continues to sing, and then you can regroup and come back in and keep singing.
1: After years spent preserving moments from the natural world through their lenses, both Christina and Paul found themselves looking back through their photographs, a visual record of a lifetime spent searching for beauty, connection, reverence, and hope.
2: I had like this revelation in my own head that I probably only have 20 good summers left on planet Earth. You know, we're beyond 60 now, going into the last part of our lives. And so this book for me was a little bit of a retrospective to look back at 30-year-long career and just marveling at the amount of incredible beauty, hopeful stories, narratives, and just the awesome nature that fills our planet to this day.
1: For Christina, her book titled Hope was born from a realization about time, about what remains to be done and what remains worth celebrating. Paul's book, Reverence, emerged as a return to the woman who first taught him photography, the burning of his childhood film negatives, and a story she left unfinished.
0: My mom was actually writing her book when she was diagnosed with a very aggressive brain tumor that ultimately

0: really claimed her life. And her opening of her book was why she burned all these negatives. So I think that was part of it. When my mom passed, she didn't get to finish her book, which started off with the burning of the images. And I sort of feel like I'm carrying on that story. And instead of one of like hardship and drama and stuff, it's just really the beauty and the reverence I have for nature.
1: And so Christina landed on hope and you landed on reverence. How do you see those two ideas relating to one another? How did they converge?
0: You know, if you don't have hope, you really are deflated and defeated. And if you don't have reverence, then what are you fighting for?
2: It's almost like an understanding that this tiny planet is our church. It's our sanctuary. We have nowhere else to go, and we have to treat it with that type of reverence. It's not a commentary on religion. It's a commentary on respect.
0: The easiest ways to become active is to have hope, to fight for something hopeful, to have reverence for all that is around you, and not just put over your blinders on and shut down. It's like to open your eyes and go, wait a minute, there is still so much beauty in the world. There's still so much worth fighting for.
1: Paul's book became a way of continuing a story that was interrupted, transforming loss into a reminder of the beauty still around us. And over the years, he found a partner who would not only share that view of the world, but help him experience it.
2: I think we met each other at the right times in our lives, and we've been together almost 20 years, believe it or not. It's been a long time. So it was not a fling. It was not an affair. It was the beginning of finding the right partner to spend the rest of your life doing what you love and protecting nature. And, you know, it's my playmate, my dive buddy, my creative partner. We do everything together, probably spend too much time together.
0: I know I just followed my heart on this journey, and my heart was to be alone in nature with wildlife and animals, and then ultimately to find a partner in Christina who had the same love for nature that I did.
1: Throughout their lives, Christina and Paul have captured some of the most extraordinary moments in the natural world, sharing them through their photographs, films, and stories. But perhaps the most meaningful moments are the ones that only belong to them. The memories, the experiences they witnessed together, and the privilege of having someone beside you who understands exactly why those moments matter. At the beginning of the story, Paul spoke about their encounter with the sperm whales. He described the beauty of being fellow historians to each other's moments. And maybe that's what their life together has become, not just documenting the world around them, but documenting a shared journey through it.
0: To sit there quietly with your partner and calmly holding hands with a glass of wine at the end of the day, and just like, we just got to live that moment together, and how lucky are we?
2: And we're still having a great time.
3: Clayton Conn was speaking to Christina Mittermeier and Paul Nicklin. Last week's Outlook mixtape was also devoted to stories about fire and ice. 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Today's producer was Mariam Maruf. From all of us on the team, thanks for listening.
4: BBC World Service, and now Witness History with me, Carolyn Lombole. I'm taking you back to the mid-1970s, when immigrant workers in France, housed in buildings known as foyers, or workers' hostels, decided to take a stand.
5: Le gérant, il est face à la porte.
6: An employee from the housing company was always stationed outside the front door. He wouldn't allow anyone in, even if it was your family, your father, brother, your son, cousin, friend, nobody. There was no freedom.
4: Mohamed Kharbashi, alongside thousands of residents living in foyers across the country, stopped paying rent.
6: All the foyers in France, all the way to Marseille, to the border with Germany, Italy, Spain, all the foyers in France took part.
4: Hundreds of foyers were built between the 1950s and the 1970s. It was the post-war era, and the French economy was booming. When Mohamed first arrived, he found himself in a suburb of Paris called Argenteuil.
6: It was the 3rd of August, 1973. I was 26 years old. In France, I joined my older brother. He'd come in 1960.

0: too. He paid my rent the first couple of months, and then I found work. I stayed 2 years without going back. I was waiting for my residency card. Back home, my wife and three children were waiting for me.
1: Mohammed was born in Algeria just after World War II ended in 1947. He grew up in a hamlet called Kassabia in the governorate of Borj Buaririj. Back then, Algeria was still under French colonial rule.
0: I worked with my father, working the land, herding the sheep, the cows, the horses. It's the mountains, the countryside. There is nothing, no money. You need to work the land to make a living. Occasionally, we'd slaughter a sheep and have some meat, but there were no fresh fruits or anything because there were no paved roads for merchants to get to where we lived.
1: France ruled the country with an iron fist.
0: France squashed Algeria. They reduced us to slavery.
1: In 1954, when Mohammed was around seven, the war for Algerian independence broke out. During those years, he remembers the French army encircling the area. Anyone who tried to leave without permission risked being shot.
0: I saw many things. We had no shoes, no clothes. We lived in poverty. Young people dying, going to prison. There were many orphans, women unable to feed their families. They killed my cousin, my mother's family, my wife's family. Nothing happened to my family because my father had fought for France in World War II. Once I went to graze the animals with a few other boys. They shot at us several times with tanks. I went to hide by the river with another boy. We didn't move until the afternoon. The three other boys were killed. The animals too. I lost a cow and two sheep. I must have been 11 or 12.
2: This is Peter Woods calling Radio Newsreel from the heart of Algiers. This is the noise that is echoing round Algiers at the moment. And they are celebrating the announcement of the independence proclamation.
1: It was in 1962. Mohammed was 15.
0: There were huge celebrations. Vive l'Algérie! To hell with France! We went to buy food to other villages. Everyone was dancing, shouting. Now, Algeria is an independent country.
1: Despite the fraught relationship between Algeria and France, Mohammed felt there was no other choice but to seek work in the metropole. And he was far from alone. By 1975, there were around 550,000 Algerians living in France. In the 50s and 60s, many of these immigrants ended up living in shanty towns around big cities.
0: There were many foyers in this area, west and north of Paris. It was the industrial zone. There were factories making cars, cables, lots of things.
1: Soon, Mohammed found work at a car factory. In addition to solving the issue of the shanty towns, activists say that the foyers were also a way for the state to survey and control immigrants, especially Algerians. One of the main companies building the foyer was Sonacotral, short for National Company for the Construction of Housing for Algerian Workers. And it hired former soldiers to man the foyer.
0: Before the strike, there was a lot of racism. Sometimes housing management would call the police and they would immediately evict a resident. The management company used to carry out inspections in our rooms. You could never leave anything of value.
1: The Sonacotral, later Sonacotra foyer, became known as foyer prison, prison foyer. In the 1970s, big changes were underway. The 1973 oil crisis sent shockwaves worldwide. Growth slowed and unemployment soared. In France, attitudes and policies towards immigrants began to harden. But Mohammed and his fellow workers in the Sonacotra-run foyer were determined to fight back.
0: Little by little, we started organizing, speaking among us ourselves, and seeing who's on board. The rent was high, our salaries were low. Each month they'd increase the rent.

0: And so we went on a strike in 1975.
1: Individual foyers joined one by one, and quickly the strike gained momentum.
0: We demanded freedom. We said enough with racism of the housing company, of police, enough with the evictions. We demanded equality before the law. We demanded housing, work, equal pay.
1: They were highly organized, with a coordination committee steering the strike effort and delegates in each foyer.
0: The delegates used to go from foyer, talking to residents. Every weekend we'd meet, talk, gather money to pay for the lawyers, the tracts, and for transport for the delegates. The communists helped us too to find good lawyers and so on. Every couple of weeks, we'd meet the director to try and negotiate a solution to end the strike. But he was hard-headed. He wouldn't accept our demands.
1: Throughout the strike, police sometimes cracked down, clearing out entire foyers. Some delegates were even deported. But Mohammed also remembers some happy moments.
0: All the foyers took part. The city was full. The metros, the trams, the buses.
1: There were protests nearly every weekend.
0: I don't know how many hours we walked.
1: The strike lasted around 5 years. At its peak, around 20,000 residents are estimated to have stopped paying rent. Negotiations took place foyer by foyer. Residents gained visitation rights, they gained the right to assembly, but to this day, they don't enjoy standard tenant rights. But Mohammed still feels it transformed his life.
0: After the strike, everything changed. We had freedom, dignity, fraternity, and equality.
1: More than 50 years after he arrived in France, Mohammed, who's approaching 80, still lives in a foyer.
0: Since 1973 until now, I have been here alone. My children far away, and my wife forced to get by on her own. I regret this a lot. Now I'm an old man. I'm tired. I must go back home.
1: Mohammed Kharbashi shared his story with me, Carolyn Lombolet, for Witness History. It was a Whistledown production for the BBC World Service.
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5: 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We'll also have the latest from Wimbledon, where the defending men's singles champion Jannik Sinner is safely through to the semi-finals.
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6: BBC World Service, it's 18 hours GMT. This is Oliver Conway with the newsroom. Will French nationalist Marine Le Pen run for president despite being ordered to wear an electronic tag?
7: Hypocritical decision to say, well, you can't be candidate, but you can be candidate with a bracelet in the leg and you will have to come back home every night. It's stupid. It's crazy.
6: She's due to speak on French TV shortly. Also today.
8: We wanted to ensure all athletes have the possibility to compete at the Olympic Games and not be held responsible for their government's actions.
6: The International Olympic Committee lifts its ban on Russian athletes, prompting condemnation from Ukraine and others. And
9: seeing it come back to life fills me with pride. Today, the mangroves are thriving and the forest is healthy once again.
6: The so-called eco-mamas leading marine conservation in Kenya. And a bad day for Prince Harry. First, our top stories.
10: BBC News with Sue Montgomery. The French hard-right leader Marine Le Pen is expected to make a statement on television shortly about her political future. It comes after she lost her appeal against a conviction for misuse of European parliamentary funds. The national rally leader has been at her party's headquarters.

0: Quarters in Paris, discussing whether she will stand in next year's presidential elections. Hugh Schofield reports from Paris.
1: The court said she was guilty of a serious offence, supervising a system in which EU parliamentary funds were used to pay National Rally staff members, but in its sentencing, the court also, in effect, removed the bar imposed at the original trial on Marine Le Pen's standing for the presidency in 2027. However, the court also imposed a year's deprivation of liberty on Marine Le Pen to be served at home with an electronic bracelet. She herself has said many times that in such conditions she would not be at full liberty and therefore could not be a candidate.
0: The International Olympic Committee has lifted its ban on Russia, allowing its athletes to compete in the next Summer Games in Los Angeles in 2 years' time. The ban was imposed in 2023 due to what the IOC called systematic state-sponsored doping and violations of the Olympic Charter after the invasion of Ukraine. Jane Dougal is from BBC Sport.
2: The president, Kirsty Coventry, said athletes from Russia could now compete again as long as they met relevant anti-doping requirements. She said no decision had yet been taken on whether Russia could display its flag, colours and anthem at the Olympic Games. Ms Coventry added that no IOC events would be organised in Russia and Russian government or state officials would not be invited to any events. Russia has welcomed the decision, saying the Games must be free from politics.
0: President Trump has berated NATO leaders over Greenland, renewing his belief that Washington should control the Danish territory. Speaking at an alliance summit in Turkey, he said European solidarity over Denmark's rights had hurt his relationship with NATO.
3: Greenland doesn't help Denmark. Denmark doesn't spend money to really help Greenland. But it's an important part for the United States. And it's surrounded by China ships and Russian ships. And that's not going to happen. The ships, it's not going to happen. It was Greenland that, and it continues to be, that should be controlled by the United States, not by Denmark.
0: Mr. Trump also criticized European allies for failing to support his war against Iran. At least 15 people have been killed in drone strikes in Sudan's North Kordofan state. A rights group says two vehicles were hit in areas controlled by the paramilitary rapid support forces. One was carrying wedding guests, the other was transporting water. BBC News. Hungary's new Prime Minister Peter Modrar says two public broadcasters have gone off air as he continues to undo his far-right predecessor's hold on the media. The state TV channel M1 displayed a message apologising for having lied, confirming its news programmes were halted. Kossuth Radio was playing classical music. Mr Modrar took power after a landslide victory in April. The leader of Britain's populist right-wing party, Reform UK, is forcing a by-election in his constituency after weeks of scrutiny over his finances. Nigel Farage is facing a parliamentary investigation over large sums of money he received before becoming an MP but didn't declare. Sarah Pochin, the Reform MP for Runcorn and Helsby, defended her party leader.
4: We've made it very clear, what other platform does Nigel have? He is relentlessly attacked with allegations that he completely refutes. So he has decided to go to the people. This is about reform, the people against the establishment.
0: The Prime Minister, Keir Starmer, described the move as a desperate stunt. The leader of the Conservative opposition said Mr Farage was cracking under the pressure. Zimbabwe's president has signed into law a constitutional amendment extending his time in office by 2 years. President Emmerson Mnangagwa approved the change after it was passed by Parliament. It will allow Mr. Mnangagwa to remain in power until 2030. The defending champions Argentina have just beaten Egypt to qualify for the quarterfinals of the World Cup. At one stage, the Egyptians were 2-0 up, but Argentina fought back in the second half and scored the winning goal in injury time. In the quarterfinals, they'll face either Colombia or Switzerland, who play later. BBC News.
5: Thank you. You're listening to the newsroom from the BBC World Service with Oliver Conway. Will she or won't she? The French hard-right leader Marine Le Pen has a big decision to make, whether to run for the presidency for a fourth time or to stand aside in favour of her young deputy, Jordan Bardella. It had been thought a French court would make

0: decision for her by banning her from public office. But although it upheld her conviction for embezzling funds from the EU, the punishment was less than expected and doesn't stop her throwing her hat into the presidential ring. Marine Le Pen currently leads the opinion polls, but there is a complication. The court ordered her to wear an electronic tag for a year, and she has said she would not run for president if that happened. Bruno Gollnisch from the National Rally was found guilty alongside her in 2025. This was his reaction to the appeal court ruling.
1: I'm not in contact with her right now. I will respect her decision, whatever it be. But I think it's the most hypocritical decision to say, well, you can be candidate, but you can be candidate with a bracelet in the leg, and you will have to come back home every night under police control. It's stupid. It's crazy. Really, it's crazy. It has absolutely nonsense.
0: Well, Marine Le Pen is supposed to be speaking on French TV around now. Our global affairs reporter Alice Adley is following this for us. Do we know what she's been saying or what she might say?
2: Well, we don't know quite yet what she's been saying. She's making an exclusive appearance on the French channel TF1, and she's known to have driven there recently in the company of Jordan Bardella, who would be her replacement if she decides not to stand. But we just don't know at the moment. Hopefully we'll know in the next few minutes.
0: Yeah, I mean, she's said, I was happy the court gave the French people the freedom to vote, so no clue there. But she also says she will appeal against the court's decision. I mean, it's a difficult one for her.
2: It is. I mean, the court effectively put the ball in her court to whether to stand or not. She had the court did uphold her conviction of embezzlement and misuse of EU parliamentary funds. But it did slightly reduce the sentence in that it cleared the way for her to stand in next year's presidential elections. But it did impose this sanction of 2 years suspended sentence in prison and 1 year definite wearing an electronic tag, which she has said before she wouldn't want to do. She wouldn't want to have to campaign under those conditions.
0: She's said the French people will have the last word, but it's still not clear whether she intends to run or whether it will be Jordan Bardella. Is there any difference depending on which one of them takes on whoever is their opponent in the election next year?
2: Well, obviously, Marine Le Pen, she's 57. She's a seasoned campaigner. This would be the fourth time she's standing to be president. She's come second twice against Emmanuel Macron. She's ahead in the opinion polls, so she would be likely to win if she did stand for office. However, Jordan Bardella, the young 30-year-old protégé who is the chairman of the party, the Rassemblement National, is actually more popular than her. So it is a very, very difficult decision for them to make.
0: OK, we seem to have an answer. She says, well, actually, maybe not. It says, I will run for president in 2027 election without electronic bracelet. That suggests it depends on the outcome of a possible appeal.
2: Exactly, yes. She will appeal. We're just getting that news in now. And she says, I will go as far as it takes to challenge this.
0: OK, I think we're going to still have to wait a little longer to find out whether Marine Le Pen will indeed run for French president in the election next year. And we'll return to this story a little later in the programme. Meanwhile, Ukraine's intelligence service says the body of a fugitive Ukrainian woman suspected of carrying out a bomb attack in Monaco has been found near Kyiv. Three people, including a wealthy Ukrainian-born businessman, were injured in last week's attack in the Mediterranean city-state. Sarah Rainsford sent this report.
3: A week ago, Anastasia Berezovska allegedly planted a bomb in Monaco, injuring a former Ukrainian businessman. She then went on the run. The target was Vadim Yermolaev, who'd been placed under Ukrainian sanctions, suspected of continuing his business interests in Crimea after the peninsula was seized by Russia. He had denied that. Now, Anastasia Berezovska's body has been found near Kyiv. The General Prosecutor's Office has told the BBC she was buried in a forest with gunshot wounds to the head.

They say she was driven there on July the 3rd by two men who've been detained on suspicion of her murder. Uncomfortably for the government here, one is a serving officer with Ukrainian military intelligence. He is said to have confessed to the killing, although in a statement, Ukraine

It's Baby Huey there with Listen to Me, 21 minutes past 7 o'clock now. Well, music fans, there's a lovely little sale happening at the weekend. You might be interested in, particularly if you've held on to your compact disc players. Yes, CDs on their way back. We always knew they would be, but many people have ditched their players and they're just relying on fully on digital or perhaps getting back to vinyl. But CDs are big, and out at Port Chalmers on Saturday at the Bertha Gallery between 10 o'clock and 4 o'clock, with massive compact disc sale. There'll be cassettes also, music DVDs, art and music books. So always worth a trip out to Port on any weekend. But there's another reason for you on this long weekend to head along to the massive compact disc sale at Bertha Gallery at Port Chalmers, Saturday between 10 o'clock and 4 o'clock.

It's Andy Kim with I Hear You Say, I Love You Baby. Well, if you've stepped outside, you'll notice that there's been more rainfall, and Met Service issued a severe weather watch for coastal Otago again. Brief period of heavy rain has returned to eastern Otago, with many areas already experiencing saturated ground from recent rainfall. So even moderate amounts of additional rain could lead to surface flooding, rising streams and rivers, and slips and hazard of driving conditions again. So do keep an eye out. The heavy rain watch is in place for coastal Otago north of the Clutha River. Came into effect at 3 o'clock this morning and due to go through until 3 o'clock this afternoon. So we know how it was a couple of days ago, and we know what the impacts can be. So just keep an eye out on the forecast, on the Met Service and so forth, and also Otago Civil Defence and Emergency Management's Facebook page, its social media page, is also Dunedin City Council. Nothing particular up there at the moment. Haven't reported any additional impacts from those that we felt a couple of days ago. But if the rain continues as it is predicted to do through most of today until later on this afternoon, we could have some more implications coming from all of that. Of course, we feel for all those just a little bit further north of us who've copped it pretty badly from this weather system that's passed through, taking up bridges and more around Kaikoura and travelling up the country now. 25 minutes past 7 o'clock. Here's Phosphorescent.

The Jesus and Mary Chain, April Skies. It's 26 minutes away from 8 o'clock now. Well, what do you do with the Fortune Theatre? Interested parties are being called to submit a proposal on the potential purchase of the property at 231 Stewart Street, formerly known as the Fortune Theatre. The DCC agreed to list the property on the open market. And Group Manager of Property Services, Anna Nilsson, says this is a unique opportunity for an interested buyer to transform the property and give it a new lease of life. The DCC has owned the property at 231 Stewart Street since 2000 and has continued to maintain and repair it a little bit over the years. It formerly operated as the Fortune Theatre, but it has remained unused since operations ceased there back in 2018. So they're looking for an individual, for an organisation or a developer with the vision to breathe new life into the rather unique heritage property there. It could support potentially a wide range of uses, they say. Of course, it's centrally located. It's got its heritage character in spades. And there's some flexible zoning issues. That means it can support a wide range. So that could be commercial, it could be residential, it could be hospitality, community, or something entirely different. So they're interested in hearing all of the proposals. It is classed as a Category 1 historic place and identified in the heritage schedule of the Dunedin City Second Generation Plan. The request for proposal process provides equal opportunity for prospective buyers, from varying backgrounds and interests to present their ideas. Applicants will also have to demonstrate that they understand the building's condition and the level of work that is required and how that's going to be funded, as well as providing details on how their proposal will benefit the city and the sale conditions, such as the offer price, etc. So now's your chance, if you're perhaps a closet squillionaire, to grab the Fortune Theatre. Who knows, perhaps it could be turned into a theatre.

you back.

Carl Blau there with his take on No Regrets, the song that the Walker Brothers did, I guess the quintessential version of. Well, it is the Pauaka Matariki season and events across the city acknowledging this very special time of year, the Māori New Year. And New Zealand's artists too have been thinking about this and reflecting on that, and we're going to bring you a song now from Rā Shamian, their new original bilingual Waiata Matariki E Ara. And according to Rā Shamian, the song was inspired by the quiet invitation that Matariki brings each year to slow down, to spend some time with yourself, to reflect on the people and moments that have shaped you, express gratitude for the year that's been, and to look ahead with hope.

Raz Shami in there with Matariki e Ara. And just a reminder, if you didn't catch the news earlier, that Dunedin's Matariki Mapuaka Festival, the big event that was lined up for Logan Park on Friday, has been shifted. The venue is now the Forsyth Bar Stadium. So not a big move, but a significant one. And I think we can understand why, can't we? The underfoot conditions, even though no rain is forecast for Friday, they're going to be really slushy. We've got more rain coming now. We've got all of that water that was fell over the city over the course of the week, and that would make conditions just pretty much untenable for anyone who wanted to keep themselves warm and dry through the family-friendly event. So all the activities that were lined up from 3 o'clock on Friday at Logan Park now will take place in the Forsyth Bar Stadium, of course, with the exception of the drone shows. But they are going ahead. They're reorienting them slightly in the sky through the magic of whatever they do. And there will be some viewing areas on the fields between the University Oval and Forsyth Bar Stadium. So University Oval Fields 4 and 5 will be used for viewing. So you can enjoy all the activity that's happening under the roof at Forsyth Bar Stadium. And then they'll make some announcements about when the drone shows, still two of them, will be taking to the skies, and you can step out, check that all out, and then return to the activities at the Forsyth Bar Stadium. So do pass that on to those who were attending. Of course, many thousands expected to turn up for those public Matariki holiday celebrations, the event, Puaka. And I suppose if you want to make the most of all of this time, it's not just about Friday's event. There's so much going on across the city. Puaka Matariki Festival, check that out online. There's a full schedule of events up through the Dunedin City Council's sites. 10 away from 8 o'clock now, we'll keep the music coming your way. Here's Ray Davis with Creatures of Little Faith.

Ray Davis with Creatures of Little Faith, taking the time now to 6 away from 8 o'clock. It's great music from Aotearoa, New Zealand. Now this is Dateline with Please Knock Me Out.

as Dateline with Please Knock Me Out. Well, the next Dunedin Record and Pop Culture Fair is taking place just around the corner, Sunday the 19th of July. The venue is Moons at 286 Princess Street, 1 o'clock till 4 o'clock. So you're invited to come along for an afternoon of crate digging and discovery and hanging out surrounded by music and nostalgia and lots of retro goodness. So you can expect, as usual, stacks of vinyl records, cassette tapes, CDs and DVDs, music memorabilia, books, comics and magazines, also vintage clothing and other retro collectibles, all weird, wonderful, hard-to-find treasures. Should be a lovely afternoon, and you might pick up some treasures for yourself. It's likely that the vendors there will accept cash.

perhaps an internet bank transfer. Some people still use the cash, don't they? It's quite handy. So that's it, the next Dunedin Record and Pop Culture Fair. Moons on Sunday the 19th of July from 1 o'clock to 4 o'clock. With the time at a couple of minutes away from 8 o'clock, going to take a track from the Temper Trap. This is Love Lost.

0: That's The Temper Trap with Love Lost, taking the time to a minute and a half past 8 o'clock here on ORFM's Awesome Morning Show. Great to have your company and thanks for making the choice to listen local. Well, the Dunedin Repertory Society has announced its upcoming production of Harold Pinter play The Dumb Waiter, and we're joined this morning by two local actors who are the stars of the show. Dylan Shield and Brent Caldwell join us on the Awesome Morning Show. Morena, lovely to have both of you with us. Thanks for coming in bright and early on this damp old morning in Ngāti Poti. Let's talk a little bit about the society for a start. Brent, how long have you been involved with the Repertory Society?
1: Probably just over the last 5 years. It was actually Dylan who got me involved with it by staging the first show that was staged in Dunedin post-COVID, which was The Mousetrap, the 70th anniversary. I saw the ad and I went along and I had the very good fortune that he cast me.
0: Oh, nice work. Good job, Dylan, on capturing the lightning in a bottle here with Brent. And what about your own

0: Association, Dylan?
1: Oh, I started at the Playhouse in 2002 as an actor for the children's theatre. My teacher at Logan Park High School, Christine Colbert, is a stalwart at the Playhouse, and she's done a lot of stuff there over the years. So she roped me in, and I've been there ever since. And I've grown to be a director, a music writer, and anything I can throw myself at, really.
0: And this is exactly the story that that this place, a special place in Dunedin, wants to foster, isn't it? This is a place where you can have your very first experience of theatre and be nurtured in that, encouraged in that, and be encouraged to be on the stage or behind the scenes. And then, you know, take it further if you want to. So you must feel very attached to this very special place.
1: Yeah, very much so. It's a second home for me, really. And to see it sort of in a slightly sad state that it's in at the moment and in desperate need of refurbishment, it does hit home quite hard. So this is just one more reason why we're putting the show on, to try and boost the funds a bit and help get it back to where it should be.
0: Yeah, Brent, we've talked about this before, right?
2: Yeah, we have.
0: The solution here has been a really cool one. You just throw a bunch of art at it.
2: Yeah. Well, I think throwing the art is basically the tip of the iceberg. It's basically letting people know that we are proactively trying to raise $2.5 million. Now, you know, the dumbwaiter is going to just be a drop in the ocean in that amount, but it just tells people that we're not going down without a fight. Mm. We're madly keen to make sure that we protect this for today and for the future. I mean, the council have been great. They gave us $3.5 million. What we need is to let people know that we need to get our $2 million to put with the councils, otherwise we're going under. And I'm sure there are people listening to this out there now who have got quiet contacts who could possibly just, you know, be able to support us in that way, because I think that's where our salvation will come from, the quiet money that sits out there, because there are so many generous people in our community and beyond, and this play is another way of flagging, hey, we're in need of help.
0: Is it just about saving a building, or is it, you know, I mean, some might say, look, you know, if it's past its prime, you've got to look at some other options, but I suppose other options are limited.
2: Yeah, well, you know, there is a lack of spaces in the city, particularly small size spaces. And you know, the bigger picture is we're not doing this on our own. We got together with the rest of the performing arts ecosystem, and they locked us in a room, and the council said, please come out with something that can actually work. And what we came out with was a three-stage program. The Playhouse is merely the first step in a long-term revitalisation for culture in Otipoti, Dunedin, you know, and it was on the news the other night about the Renaissance in Christchurch and how everyone's turning out to go and see performing arts. Well, people are looking past our city because the venues aren't there. Playhouse is the first step, then there's the development of the new Athenaeum building, and then the piece de resistance, if you like, is a designated performing arts centre for our city. And, you know, like you say, it's not just today, it's a legacy for the future.
0: Mm. All right. And so performances of plays such as this have two purposes then, right? You come along, you experience theatre in the way it was meant to be experienced, mm-hmm. And you get to consider a little what you might be able to do in addition to that, perhaps, to help save this wonderful asset. So let's talk about The Dumb Waiter. It's a Nobel Prize winner Harold Pinter's play. Pinter, people often refer to things as Pinter-esque, don't they? What do you think people mean by that, Dylan?
1: There are a few things that you could claim to be Pinter-esque. What we're working on currently, getting our heads around, is the Pinter pause, which is very prevalent in a lot of his works. He loves a good long pause. It gives the audience time to think about what are the characters thinking about. So that's quite a staple of his work. Plus, he's also got slightly surrealistic elements to his shows, where things don't quite make sense, and you'll find that in this show as well, that we've got a few little tricks and slip-ups and things that happen throughout the show that don't quite make sense in the real world. And that's, again, left up to the audience to interpret how they see that fitting into reality.
0: And quite often too, perhaps sort of not exactly claustrophobic,

0: claustrophobic, but small spaces, mm-hmm. intimate moments. And this is very much the case for the dumb waiter, isn't it? So how about it? Set the scene for us, Brent. What happens in this play, without spoiling it, of course?
1: Okay, well, Dylan can kick me under the table if I'm going to give anything away. But basically, there's two blokes who are down in a basement and they're waiting to do a job. They're a couple of hitmen. And there's not a lot going on. And what follows is a kind of a claustrophobic examination of power and politics and relationships, with some fairly random things coming. And the star of the show, if you like, is a dumb waiter, an express meals transfer machine, which just randomly turns up and starts asking for things to be sent up. And of course, there's just two blokes in a basement. And then that kind of unhinges their grip on, you know, what they think the world that they're inhabiting is, and away it goes.
0: Nice to be doing a two-hander. I mean, this kind of thing, I guess, plays really well into the two of you being a very tight unit, being able to have many conversations about how you're going to present this thing and what your relationship's going to be.
1: Mm. The play itself was one that, you know, Dylan studied at school, and I came out from under a rock about 6 years ago and dived into the arts, and I did a wee bit of learning about this when I was at the university. And Dylan had sort of said, oh, it'd be great to do this. And then director Chris Cook, who he particularly likes to do absurdist, bonkers type plays, and when he heard that we were both interested in doing it, he said, let's do that. So That's kind of our reason for undertaking this play and for staging it in a way, because the Playhouse is the perfect place to put it. It's not claustrophobic, but it is small, it's intimate, and you can almost touch the actors on stage, if you like.
0: Dylan, what was it about The Dumb Waiter that appealed to you?
2: I think it was when I first studied it at uni. It's quite similar in a way to if you've seen the movie In Bruges, and that was my first little twig to why I liked it. I was like, oh, that's quite similar elements. I like that. And then look deeper into it, and the number of layers in the play that you can read into and discover for yourself the more you look into it, it's a very rewarding experience, both for an actor and for the audience. So I think that's what really drew me to it, is how deep it can go.
0: Have either of you seen a production of this before?
2: Not live. I've seen a couple recorded. Have you seen?
1: I watched a few bits on YouTube, and because they were made for TV, there was absolutely no audience participation. And they were, when I first watched them, they were really dry. And I just thought, boy, this is going to be sapping. But like Dylan says, we're even now at this late part of the this late piece in our rehearsal period, you know, we're still making discoveries about, so this is what that means. The text is simple, but the work that's gone into it, and, you know, and that's, I guess, Pinter's genius, is that it just keeps, it's a play that keeps on giving. And, you know, we've had quite a journey trying to get this to the stage. I'm not sure if you're aware, but we wanted to put a bit of this on last year at the Theatre Fest, and to trial our vision of it and see how it went down. And
0: yeah, this is the second part of your story, and in fact the second part of the night as well, isn't it?
1: Correct.
0: Keep going.
1: Well, I was on Theatre New Zealand's board last year, and they had their Theatre Festival here in Dunedin, and they wanted something that they could put on at the end of the day that all the actors could watch while the judges were doing their, their moderating and their judging. So I thought, well, let's just put a wee 20-minute excerpt of this play on. That way we can test run Chris's vision for it, and then, we can get to try it on and get some feedback on how we might develop it. And then about 2 weeks before we were supposed to go on, we got a letter from the rights holders saying, no, you can't do that. It's a one-act play, no cuts permitted. And so we thought, oops, far out, Brussels sprout. We got to pivot quickly. So,
2: and quite a pivot it was. So we got together on a Sunday afternoon, and essentially parodied the play itself in our own devised way. So we've done a 30-minute or so fast version of the show, centering on not getting the rights. So it incorporates a lot of the elements of the original play. Anyone who's seen the play, and of course, if people come along, they will see

0: original, will be familiar with a lot of these elements, but the plot centres around us not getting the rights and who's responsible for that.
1: And how did that go down?
0: It was very well received, I think.
2: And we've just recently bought the video, because we recorded it so that we could

0: Chambers, who played in the game, Mr. Buttermer, and this year Mr. Grealish. And then I played in all three. That was interesting. And each year, those teams have had a really interesting group of guys.
1: Nice.
0: Had some former internationals. Yeah, mm-hmm. DJ Forbes played this year, one of the great New Zealand Sevens players.
1: Samoan
0: internationals. Yeah. So, and who are all doing really interesting thing in their own respective fields. So it's a good way of bringing together their expertise and connections to their home country through sports and through an interest in kind of staying connected with Ireland as well. So that's it's like an embedded part of our St. Patrick's Day program.
1: It's good fun.
0: You know, I'm massively tempting fate here because I won't be here next year, but it's always taking place in blazing sunshine.
1: Oh, okay, yeah.
0: And the Irish team won this year.
1: Oh, well done.
0: I never thought I'd be able to say. So that was great, getting our hands on the cup.
1: Fantastic. You have chosen a song for us, The Rocky Road to Dublin by The Sausages of Ireland, Ishbinin Héireann.
0: Yeah, they're a very good band. They're part of this wave of really good modern Irish traditional music, if you like. Mm-hmm. Based largely around the Cobblestone Pub in Smithfield in Dublin.
1: Nice.
0: You know, that's, I think, pretty much, if I'm not mistaken, that's kind of where they cut their teeth and, are involved in that really vibrant community there. They have some really funny songs as well. They're good songwriters, but they're all, most importantly, they're cracking musicians.
1: Sure.
0: And obviously I'm going back to Dublin, from Dublin. But I shouldn't be talking about other podcasts on a podcast.
1: Sorry, we'll forgive you.
0: There is a good podcast at the moment. If people are interested in kind of staying in touch with Irish history and politics. It's called What Are We Like, isn't it? But anyway, the theme tune is this, and it's a cut of it, you know.
1: Yeah.
0: And I thought that I know it's the Rocky Road to Dublin, but it actually sounds quite like them.
1: Aha!
0: And lo and behold, it was.
1: And turns out,
0: So I really recommend that
1: that podcast. All
0: right. It's called What We Like,
1: right?
0: And and that's their theme tune, and obviously I'm going back.
1: Yep.
0: To Dublin.
1: Excellent. So, all right. Well, then let's set you on the rocky road to Dublin, and we'll be back after this.
2: In the merry month of June, from me home I started, left the girls in tune. Nearly broken hearted, saluted father dear. I kissed me darling mother, drank a pint of beer. Me grief and tears.

to Dublin, 1, 2, 3, 4, 5. Hug the hare and turn her down the rocky road. All the ways to Dublin, whack for Aldi Dar. In Mullingar that night I rested limbs so

0: And that was Ishbini Neheran there with Rocky Road to Dublin. Welcome back to Wellington Access Radio. You're listening to Capital Irish, and today we have Paul O'Hara, Deputy Head of Mission at the Embassy of Ireland to New Zealand, joining us for a chat. So we were talking during the break about a big event that's coming up in the embassy next week. Would you like to tell us a bit about that?
1: Yeah, absolutely. So we used to have an event at the embassy called Summer School, because it took place in February each year on a kind of big ticket theme of interest to Ireland and New Zealand, and latterly to our Pacific friends as well. So we've done them previously on the topic of small nations, big ideas, language, you know, bilingualism and language revitalization, women as agents of change, the history of the rainbow community and activism in New Zealand, Ireland and the Pacific. Last year we did a really interesting one too on Indigenous responses to climate change, both here and again in the wider region. So this year it's on a slightly different topic, and it also has a different name because we're not in summer in New Zealand. Because it worked better for us to do it later in the year, I think we had the freedom to kind of name it something else. So this year the topic is on sovereignty without territory. So it's on data sovereignty and what that means, like the meaning of sovereignty and how data can be preserved in this uncertain digital world. And what lessons can we learn from Indigenous communities in Aotearoa and in the Pacific, and indeed from Ireland. So it's on that topic. It's very relevant, I think. It's very timely. It's a very weighty and intimidating topic. But luckily we have some great people in the room to guide us through that as panellists. So it's three panels over 2.5 days. It's been busy. I think we're pretty well oversubscribed now,
0: but
1: it's something that we'll, you know, we always try and learn from as an embassy, you know, from whatever the thematic area is, you know, and how we can do our work better here, and we can expand our network into different, you know, different parts of the community and the country. So it's always been a real, really valuable learning experience for the embassy, and obviously for the people who join us as audience members, and then hopefully the panelists can expand their network as well. This year we're calling it the Embassy Kororo Kōrā.
0: The words are very
1: similar. Yeah. Like the words mean the same thing. They sound almost the same.
0: Conversation.
1: And that's exactly what it is. It's the talk of the...
0: Oh, I like that better. Yeah, talk is good.
1: You know, it's the... It is... Yeah, that's exactly what it is. It's that sort of... series of chats, that kind of Talanoa over 2 days. And then we kind of bring it together in a kind of a wrap-up session on the second day, where people can kind of feed in bits that they feel that they forgot to mention, or you know, that have been bubbling away in their minds of the
0: or a thought has kind of been triggered throughout the panels,
1: it's a slightly daunting thing to leave at the end of a program with, you know, it's quite free form, but it always gets filled. You know, but there's nothing like a bunch of Irish people and Kiwis in a room to fill dead air in, you know, saying interesting stuff. So we shouldn't, I don't think, be too worried about that at the end. I think people will be able to share, you know, what they've learned over those few sessions. Yeah, but that's another thing I think we are quite proud of in the embassy. And I should mention as well our dear departed colleague Trina Daly, who passed away in September, who was a real driving force behind Summer School. In five successive years, and I learned a huge amount from her in all aspects of the job and the office and New Zealand life. But, you know, when we're talking about Summer School or the new Kōrero event, it's like she was a real, as I said, driving force. And, you know, she put a huge amount of effort into, you know, making it a meaningful couple of days for us each year, and bringing together good panellists, good people in the room. So we think of her a lot during this period, and we will again next Wednesday and Thursday.
0: Yeah, and what a legacy

0: yeah, to leave
1: absolutely.
0: Behind. Yeah.
1: Yeah, as you know, many other elements of
0: sure. Yeah.
1: Of the work in the embassy and her, just her, you know, her wider massive yeah. circle of friends and, you know, and her husband Paul and the boys like Josh and Liam, you know. But yeah, like that is, if you were to kind of hold up one sort of, again, yeah. that tonga that she was able to kind of put together for the embassy, it was what she did around summer school, certainly. And in my time here, I really valued that. So yeah.
0: Oh, nice. But as we spoke about at the start, your time here is coming to an end. We'll wrap up soon, but just can you quickly tell us what's next for Paul?
1: Yeah, well, going back to our headquarters in Dublin, back yep. to obviously we're officials of the Department of Foreign Affairs and Trade.
0: Yeah.
1: That's our day to day. So yep. I'm back to policy area in Dublin, and we'll get stuck into that from August, and then when my name comes up again to be circulated for a posting, I'll put my hand up and go again, and we'll deal with that
0: yep.
1: when the time comes. But for now, for me, it's about wrapping up the various bits and pieces. You know, it's obviously our event next week. We have obviously the test match on the 18th, so I'll be going
0: yes.
1: up there just
0: nice.
1: as a very interested spectator. And then it's just, you know, like anyone else moving from one side of the world to the other, there's a lot to be tied
0: organized,
1: up and
0: yeah.
1: organized and various bits and bobs, both in the office and outside the office.
0: Sure,
1: so, yeah. I'll be kept busy over the next 5 weeks or
0: Sounds
1: so.
0: Sounds like it.
1: Yeah, but in a good way, you know, it's been great. And yeah, and then just enjoying Wellington, you know, I've been... just getting out.
0: Very good.
1: Doing as many runs as possible. Using
0: Alrighty.
1: That wind as a bit of resistance training. It's been good, you know. I won't miss it, but at the same time, it's yeah. stood to me. But I'll really miss running around, just around the bays or just going around the waterfront at lunchtime
0: yeah,
1: and stuff. I think people do realise how lucky they are here. But I try to remind myself of that as much as possible. It's particularly when you come to the end of a period of time living somewhere that, you know, you start to have those thoughts as well, and you realise how quickly things have gone by. And
0: true,
1: you know, you're trying to take things for granted. I don't think I have, but you know, it's certainly a time of reflection at the end of 3 years of all the nice things that we were able to do, and you know, the support we've had from. Certainly from Wellington, you know, people listening from Wellington will know who they are, certainly across the Irish Society, Hough Valley Irish Society, the GAA, and just wider than that as well, you know.
0: Yeah.
1: So I have to, you know, really acknowledge that, really.
0: Sure.
1: In a big way. So, yeah.
0: Well, I think we're at time. We might get a couple of half a minute of a song in. You picked one last song, but it's really the opening part of it that you picked it for. We're going with Jarrig Doom, Horse Lips, because of what's happening right now.
1: I've just been watching the World Cup, obviously. Good at the Ireland aren't there. I'm still not fully over that. So rather than pick the actual song from the song from Italian 90, because we're not there, I think that would be just torture to kind of recall a time in Ireland in the World Cup.
0: Torture.
1: Just to get a bit of a taster for what it could.
0: Yeah.
1: No, here's what you could have won.
0: All right. Well, we'll go out on that. Paul, thank you so much for joining us, and Sláinte Bhaile, all the very best for your travels back home, and good luck settling back into Dublin.
1: Mil buíochas.

0: never's cooler. You've been listening to Capital Irish on Wellington Access Radio 106.1 FM, thanks to the generosity of our sponsors. We couldn't be here without them. Our sponsors are Wellington Irish Trust, Susan McGuinness, and the Hutt Valley Irish Society. A very big thank you from all of us on the Capital
1: Online at oar.org.nz.

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1: Since many of our members are migrants, we focus on providing opportunities to get to know people and develop new skills.
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3: We'd like to welcome you to DMCC On Air. Lovely to have you here on our show. Hey, we've got a special guest in the studio with us. It's Eric Stevenson, and he's from the UK. Eric, tell us about where you're from.
4: From Middlesbrough, which used to be Yorkshire in the day, and is now Middlesbrough in Cleveland.
3: You're telling me where you're from is quite a industrial area in the UK.
4: Yes, Pete, very much so. It was heavily, must have been six or seven steel producing companies and several big ICI chemical works there. The place was all factories, and very much so during the war, the Germans attempted to bomb all this because it was very vital to the British war effort.
3: Okay, yeah. And so just before we had this interview, started this interview, Eric was telling me his family were quite heavily involved in the steel industry and you didn't want to be part of that.
4: That's correct, Peter.
3: And so you ended up in the Merchant Navy.
4: That's right. Yes, I did.
3: So when did you join the Navy?
4: Well, I was actually 16 years of age. I was just 1 year out of school and pestered my mother terribly to go to sea, which she never wanted me to do, but she eventually relented, and I sailed on my first vessel in 1955, I think it was.
3: Right, okay. And when did you first come to New Zealand?
4: I first came to New Zealand in 1958 on a ship. It was a brand new vessel built in my hometown called the MV Araluen. And it was a maiden voyage. It was a brand new ship.
3: Wow.
4: The name of the voyage was a man's run. It meant Montreal, Australia, New Zealand.
3: Oh, okay.
4: The reason for that was the voyage was leave my home port, around the top of Scotland, across the Atlantic to the St. Lawrence in Canada, loading five ports up the St. Lawrence, Quebec, Montreal, all those places, down the east coast of America, various ports, loading general cargo till the last port was Savannah in Georgia, which is very interesting, where we loaded 13 prize bulls.
3: Oh!
4: For Auckland.
3: For Auckland.
4: Which had been chucked from Denver to Georgia and loaded onto the vessel for Auckland.
3: Wow, and that's the very first live import, wasn't it?
4: It was. Since the war.
3: Yeah, right. Wow, what an accomplishment. And so where did you come to when you first arrived in New Zealand with that live import of
4: actually,
3: balls?
4: Actually, Auckland.
3: Auckland.
4: You didn't have a roll-on, roll-off loading then. We actually docked alongside the quay, the bottom of Queen Street.

0: Oh, yeah, yeah.
1: With our 13 bulls on deck.
0: Well,
1: and a cowboy who sailed with them. So it was a very interesting sight. Half of Auckland were there trying to get a glimpse of these animals. But we offloaded them onto barges where they went across to some of the islands in Auckland Harbour for quarantine.
0: Oh, yeah, of course.
1: So that would be very interesting to a lot of New Zealand people.
0: Yeah. And also, being a sailor or a maritime person, you would have attracted a lot of attention from the woman in New Zealand.
1: Oh, yes, but, you know, it seemed they had a reputation of going about with bad girls, but these weren't bad girls, they were all nice girls who sort of took us in hand and took us dancing and what have you. And it was a really nice experience.
0: Yeah.
1: And we met, you know, over the years, some really nice girls. But some of them I can still remember.
0: So back then, were you? Did you come to Dunedin?
1: Yes, I did.
0: Yeah,
1: we did on that vessel. We did Auckland, New Plymouth, Wellington, Lyttelton, Dunedin, and Bluff.
0: Oh, okay,
1: in New Zealand.
0: Yeah, and so let's move to 2010. That's when you came to New Zealand to live, wasn't it?
1: Yes.
0: And what brought you here to Dunedin?
1: Well, my son, he actually emigrated before us in 2004 with his wife and our grandson. He worked in the offshore industry, was an engineer, but was getting fed up with working 7 days a week and all the hours that God sent. And he was moaning to me about it. I said, well, why don't you look online and see if there's anything abroad, go and have a change.
0: Yeah.
1: And one of the jobs that came up online was in Dunedin.
0: Oh, well.
1: Believe it or not. And when I asked him what the company was, he said it's Hillside Engineering.
0: Hillside Engineering.
1: I knew all about it.
0: Wow.
1: And they snapped his hand off when he applied. And so it came out in 2004 with his wife and our grandson and just enjoyed every minute of it since.
0: That's great. Hey, we're about to play a song that Eric has chosen. And this is a song that you liked when you were a kid, wasn't it?
1: Yeah, yeah.
0: Tell us the name of the song.
1: It's Sunny Side of the Street.
0: And the performer?
1: Frankie Lane.
0: Okay, so I hope you enjoy this. We'll join you after the song.

0: with us here in the studio, Eric Stevenson, who's from the UK, and we're talking about his where he came from and how he ends up in Dunedin. So, Eric, welcome back.
1: Welcome. Thank you, Peter.
0: So, you know, 2025 now. You arrived here in Dunedin in 2010. We were just talking about how your son had come here in 2004 and he was working at the Hillside Engineering, which is quite a well-known and established firm here in Dunedin. So before you came to Dunedin, what were you doing in the UK?
1: Well, I spent 9 months in an apprenticeship as an apprentice coach builder.
0: Coach builder, oh, okay.
1: Which was, building vans and things like that from the chassis up, and hated every minute of it. You know, it wasn't really my scene.
0: It's quite hard work too, isn't it?
1: Yeah, and I'm still hammering on at my mother to let me go into the Merchant Navy when she finally relented.
0: So what year was this when you were talking about?
1: That was 1955.
0: 1955, yeah, right, yeah. And how long were you in the Merchant Navy for?
1: I was in the Merchant Navy for 6 years.
0: Oh, yeah. And what did you do after that?
1: I did various things, but ended up, I came ashore in 1960 and started to work in ICI, in a chemical plant. And the British government decided to have a last call up of the British National Service Army. And because I'd been a merchant seaman, I was deferred and wasn't called up originally, but they called me up as I was now ashore, working ashore. And I went in the army in 1960 for supposedly 2 years, which got extended to 2.5 years. And I was married to my first wife at that time, and she hated it. I spent, in the 2.5 years, 8 months in Kenya during the Kuwait crisis, 6 months in Cyprus, 7 months in Hamelin in Germany, and that was the rest of it was in UK. So I was hardly ever at home in the whole 2.5 years.
0: Wow. And that would have made a big impression on you being in the army.
1: Oh, very much so, yeah. I always enjoyed being away, and I was a driver anyway in the army. But, I had a cushy job. I landed a batman's job with looking after 3 officers, which I moved around with for the whole 2.5 years.
0: So I met Eric through the Otago Country Music Club, and I see that Eric has a great love for music. Tell me about how you got it into music.
1: Well, Peter, it's a story I think that people of my age will remember. There was dancers in the town where I lived all over the place, little church halls up running dances on the weekend and everything. And from about the age of 11, I started going to dances. And in one particular dance, was called the St. James's, which was on every Friday. And they used to do a long dance called a progressive schottische, which everybody in the hall would get up and dance to. Whether you could dance or not, they all got up. Because you used to change partners, a couple of steps in, a couple of steps out.
0: Yeah.
1: And during this dance, the band used to call up people who used to sing a song or two. That's how I started singing. I think I was about 12.
0: Yeah.
1: And these are some of the songs that you're listening to that I used to do then. So I've always had a love for music.
0: So this next track we're going to play is a track by Johnny Ray. Tell me about Johnny Ray.
1: Well, Johnny Ray, people of my age will remember him. He was known as the cry singer.
0: The cry singer. Oh, okay. So what year would have that been?
1: Pardon?
0: What year?
1: Late 50s.
0: Late 50s.
1: Early 60s.
0: Early 60s, yeah.
1: He was a funny guy. He used to wear an ear and ear in. He was about 6'4", and he was gay, which was very unusual in those days.
0: Yeah, okay.
1: Yeah.
0: Well.
1: But he used to sing all these sobbing songs, Little White Cloud That Cried, Cry. But he was a very, very well-known entertainer and much loved. He used to tour the world, non-stop, really. But that was one of my great, great loves. I like this song.
0: So here it is, Johnny Ray, Cry.

0: You're listening to Dunedin Multicultural Council on air. I'm with Eric Stevenson in the studio, and that was Johnny Ray with his song called Cry. This, all our songs have been chosen by Eric, and welcome back, Eric.
1: Thank you, Peter.
0: We were just talking about your entry into the music scene. You're telling us how you you'd go along to dances back in the early 60s, late 50s, and they'd have bands there, and everyone would get up and dance and change partners. It was a dance. I know that dance too. What was it called again?
1: Progressive Shottish.
0: Progressive Shottish. I remember being in one of those when I was a kid. You'd get up and sing with the bands there.
1: Yes, that was it. They always call us up. They knew that we like to do a little song. I mean, I was only 12 years old. And when this dance was going on, it was for about half an hour, because everybody got a chance to dance with different girls. They used to go around in a circle. Yeah. So they would call two or three of us up to sing songs.
0: It's quite a great way of meeting girls too, isn't it?
1: Yeah, very much so, Peter.
0: And, we were talking about the Otago Country Music Club, where I met Eric. And Eric and you and your wife Jane seem to be attending a lot of open mics. I mean, I see your love for singing. You attend a lot of live music events here in Dunedin.
1: Yeah, that's true, that, Peter. Jane and I's attitude is if we can get out and go and sing or go and watch a band or whatever, it beats sitting watching television, which you just die doing that. So we both love, if we can go out, we'll go out, and that's it. I do belong to most of the clubs locally, Silver Peaks, Target Club, Airball Cuthan Club, the Entertainers Club, and even now and then do a karaoke

0: when there's one on. But I just, and Jane's the same, we just like to be out.
1: Well, that's what kids keeping you young there, Eric, because how old are you? 80?
0: I'm 86.
1: 86, so that's pretty cool, you know, that you're out there in the music scene here in Dunedin and, yeah, still singing and performing, which is absolutely awesome. So tell me, how do you find Dunedin living here?
0: Oh, I love it, Peter. I wouldn't go back to UK now if you paid me to go back.
1: Why is that?
0: I just like it there. I just like the lifestyle. Yeah. I like the people. And it's strange because when I was in 1958, I got the same feeling that I still have now for the people in New Zealand. I think it's a great country. Oh. People are great.
1: Yeah.
0: Little problems like all countries have, but basically it's a lovely place to live and bring up your family.
1: Yeah. Yeah, that's great to hear. And what do you think you'd like to, I was going to say, you know, I'll say this to a lot of other people, but I mean, you being 86, I was going to say, well, where do you see your future?
0: Well, Peter, you laugh at this. I'll just tell you something. I'm also a bit of a robot. A few months ago, the weekend when we had the floods, yeah. I had what they call a TAVI heart valve fitted.
1: Oh.
0: Which is a new thing, and it's supposed to last for 6 to 10 years. So I'm all right if I get another one when I'm 95. And then I might go on to be 105, Peter. I've even got a certificate from America welcoming me to the TAVI Club. So it's an exclusive club. And they've given me a number and everything, which I've laughed about, but it's all real. This was all, you know, I have a club card number and I'm now a part of the worldwide TAVI Club.
1: And it's great because we just had a workshop on Sunday, just gone, and I was saying to the ones there that the eldest member of the Otago Country Music Club is Jill from Mosgiel.
0: Jill, yeah, yes, Jill. And yeah, she's 90 something.
1: She's 92, I think, 92.
0: Yeah,
1: 93, and she's driving. She's singing, she's performing, which is absolutely awesome. And I think my mother's 85 and she's still the same. She loves to perform, she loves to sing, she plays ukulele, and she's out and about in the community all the time, always involved in things that are happening. Also, too, I've seen you down at Heff's. They have a jam session there on Sundays, don't they?
0: Yeah, Peter, I like all kinds of music. I like rock, I like, you know, the old stuff. But yeah. I'm supposed to do country songs, but I don't always do country songs.
1: No, I've seen you doing Elvis.
0: yeah, and Rolling Stones, you name it, Dire Straits. I have a vast liking for all kinds of music.
1: And do you play any instruments?
0: No, just unfortunately not.
1: Yeah. Your voice is an instrument.
0: Yeah, so you can take... I suppose you can call it that. Some people might not agree. But, yes, I just love it. It doesn't bother me. You know, people say, well, I'll get up. I don't know an hour about it. I just like to sing. It's a spice of life, I call it.
1: Well, it's absolutely fabulous having you on our program today, Eric. And you've chosen all the songs that were played on the show today, and we're going to end up with one of your favourite performers, Dean Martin. Tell us about the song.
0: Well, Pete, I would have said as an entertainer, this man was the ultimate entertainer. He had it all, the looks. He was a real man. He's a champion boxer when he came to the States from Italy. He's a wonderful singer, and he was very... you know, sort of solid sort of a guy that you could relate to when he did the best songs ever.
1: Thanks, Eric. Have a good night, everyone. He's Dean Martin, and that's Amore.

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That was 1157 by M&OP. And today's music history. Bill Withers, Lean On Me, hits number one in America. The song measures of precipitation and goodwill is the theme to the movie Lean On Me. Up next, What's Up by Four Non Blondes.

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I'm right out here for you, just let me in. We only have each other.

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a shout out to George. We did for CCT Collective show together last week ourselves as Steve, our co-presenter, was on a course up next. Good morning, Mr. Rock and Roll by Headband.

fact was hands up by L. George O. I would like to give a shout out to Max. I know he will be listening. He is doing Meals on Wheels. See you at Mark tomorrow. Up next, Girls Ever Summer Clothes by Bruce Springsteen.

My last song for today, Earth Believe by Cher. I will be back with CCT Collective next week. 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Tēnā kite.

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